0: intellectual property ideas that you and I, this content that we are generating right now, that is where the value is. So I have thought, many people, you know, most economists, frankly, at this point, think we are going to have some kind of what is called pre-distribution of those assets, rather than waiting for, say, Jeff Bezos and a handful of other people to get everything and then wage some kind of incredibly contentious political battle to claw it back from them. Let's just say in advance, this belongs to all of us, and let's pre-distribute it in a variety of ways. And you could do that through a kind of sovereign wealth fund. You could do it through the data ownership, or the idea of you know, the way that you use AI being somehow, you know, value going back to you, as opposed to the AI firms, which, by the way, that's a battle right now. Some AI firms are trying to get a stake, an equity stake in everything that is made with those algorithms, which PS are scraping from you. So it's complicated, but this is where we're heading, I think.
1: Michelle, just curious what you think about that.
2: You know, as she was talking, and she's so brilliant. I love Rana. I was thinking about
0: love
2: the expression. I was thinking about the expression, a rising tide lifts all boats. And that's really what we're talking about, right? That it means that, you know, that when everyone benefits, we all benefit.
0: Yes.
2: And because, I mean, honestly, just morally, we should not have a trillionaire. I mean, it's just mind-boggling that we don't have, you know, we don't distribute the wealth, that we don't have a system where people can just live a decent life. And when you have so much wealth concentrated by so many people, how many boats do you need? How many homes do you can't live in all of those. You have all this space, and you got families trying to live, family of five and six trying to live in two bedrooms. And I know a lot of people listening is like, well, I work for this money, or, you know, they work for that money. But you know what? You didn't just work for that money. There's no reason why a CEO should be making, you know, $100. You know,
0: yeah, particularly the ones I know. I mean, honestly, like, many of us could do a better job. I'm not kidding you.
2: No, I totally
0: agree. I love
2: it. You and I, Monica,
0: mean, really,
2: run this country and do a much better job, you know. And, you know, I just think about in my own personal life, because I like to not be a hypocrite. And so my husband and I have been redistributing our work. We have helped families go to college. We've helped our families with down payment on their home. You know, we're helping our
0: good
2: kids.
0: For you, Michelle.
2: My teacher daughter says, hey, I'm going to have a pizza party. In a nanosecond, I sent her money for that pizza party. So I think we all have to look at it that way. If we just give a little bit of what we have to people who don't have, then we all benefit.
1: We'll be right back. This is On Point.
3: 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Thanks for joining us for On Point. Coming up at 9, Latino USA. We follow that at 10 with Q from the CBC. And then we wrap up our Thursday evening with New Sounds with John Schaefer. Looks like that storm system, at least for tonight, seems to be blowing away. So mostly cloudy for the rest of tonight. Low dropping down to around 72.
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1: You're back with On Point. I'm Meghna Chakrabarty. And before we return to our conversation with Rana Faruhar and Michelle Singletary, just want to take a second to make an appeal to all fans of any kind of sports out there. But particularly right now, I'm thinking about the World Cup because I have been on the edge of my seat in so many of these amazing soccer matches from Cape Verde's tournament, which they were like darlings and went back home, even though they're out of the tournament right now. They are going home as heroes, to Haiti breaking a 50-year absence from the World Cup. There's Curaçao's goalkeepers, his 15-block shot. We have the Democratic Republic of Congo's goal. I mean, underdog stories have been a real feature of this World Cup. So I want to ask you, as a sports fan, why do we so love the underdog? We'll be looking to answer that question next week. So I want to hear your stories about what are some of your favorite underdogs out there, your favorite underdog story. It doesn't just have to be in sports. It can be in culture or even in your own life. And why is it that you found yourself rooting for the underdog? So grab your phone, get the On Point Vox Pop app and send us a message, very clear and high quality message that way. Or if you can't wait and you just want to send us that message now, 617-353-0683 is the number to call. Okay, so back to Rana and Michelle. And Rana, I wanted to just follow up on this idea of pre-distribution. Because, you know, I was trying to think of arguments against applying that model to sources of digital wealth. And I was thinking, well, first and foremost, maybe people would think, okay, for natural resources, for oil and gas, those things are being extracted by private companies, but essentially from public lands, right?
0: Yep.
1: And so there's the idea that the public is giving companies the access to this extractive industry. And so therefore the public should benefit from it. And I think that kind of makes logical sense. So maybe some folks might say that doesn't apply to the digital economy, but then I immediately sort of rebutted my own rebuttal. And I was like, but the digital economy, I think you were describing what is essentially also an extractive industry.
0: Well, yeah, I mean, that's, you know, the first thing I thought, I was already gearing up my argument. I'm glad you set me up for that, is we're citizens. We are the public. We're more public than the public lands. We, you know, the public land, this is our country, but this is our humanity. And, you know, just at that level, this is really a conversation about humanity and values. And I think it's so interesting right now that the Vatican is actually arguing for things like digital wealth sharing. You know, faith communities are teaming up with some of the tech firms and saying, we cannot literally mine the human being, sell it, and then have it be a zero-sum game in which we are all left impoverished with no work, no jobs, which, forget about just the the economic impact would be devastating, but the sense of meaning. You know, where does meaning come from? It comes from work, it comes from love, and it comes from courage. We need all three of those things right now. But these are profound questions, because where we're heading is going to be to a very, very Hobbesian place if we don't have some kind of deeper sharing of the pie.
1: Well, and then even kind of more, I love the philosophy of it. Like, that's actually what drives me. But the more sort of direct comparison, these companies, these AI companies, well, all the big tech companies, they are extracting a form of a natural resource, right? They're extracting our data.
0: That's the whole surveillance capitalism thing, which I'm glad you brought that up, because actually people don't connect those dots enough. We've been having this conversation, and you and I have had this before on the show when I wrote my second book, Don't Be Evil, which was all about surveillance capitalism. That's a term that was coined by the scholar Shoshana Zuboff in her book about this topic, that data is ideas, the thoughts in our brain, our actions on the computer right now. These are things that are being mined. They're being surveilled. The camera that I'm looking at sees my eye movements and can take me to different ads based on that. The things that I'm typing are going into an AI model that is then being charged more for. But where do the ideas come from? They're from my brain. They're from my questions, my actions. And so they are being mined. And it, what's really concerning to me is, you know, there's a... Just to get historical, there's something called the Dutch disease, and it was the idea that natural resources are kind of a curse in the end. They don't create very many jobs. They extract a lot. They make just a few people wealthy. That's what surveillance capitalism is. That's what the AI economy is on steroids. We have to fix it, or we will end up in, I think, a battle for the nation.
1: Yeah. Okay. So, Michelle, I mean, I'm happy to, delighted to hear what you have to say about that. But I also wanted to ask you about a particular way in which this question of, you know, the digital world we're living with is coursing directly into politics, and how, I mean, the president of the United States and his family have been personally benefiting from that. So do you want to, take your pick as to what you want to talk about.
2: Well, I want to go back to the underdog, because isn't this whole section about the underdog? That's what we're talking about. So I always root for the underdog. I'm just, you know, I've been an underdog. I know what it feels like. I'm an underdog. I'm a woman. I'm Black. You know, I've had health issues. You name it. I've been a caregiver. I know all about being an underdog. And I just, again, I love listening to Rana. She's just so, I love talking to smart women. But this whole thing about the digital companies, like somehow we are not, you know, part of it. We are not helping them get rich, because every time you type in a question, you're helping them get rich. And, exactly. You know, when you sign on and they got, I mean, every time I go someplace, it's like, you know, they have the cookies, right? And they're, yep. And it says, we're going to use what you do to help improve X. Well, what they mean is, we're going to use what you do and ask us to help us get richer. And so why should we not benefit from some of that? I'm not an economist, so I don't know the solution in terms of the practicality of how do you extract that and redistribute it. But I do know that there are ways that we could set it up so that, you know, families are helped, you know, kids are helped. You know, someone asked me, I was on a program about the Dell contribution to the Trump accounts, and on the surface it's like, look at them giving all these kids this money, but when you break it down, $250, you know what, Dell family, why don't you adopt a whole school, a high school, and say every kid who gets into college, I'm gonna pay your whole college bill. That's legacy changing, because if they don't have to pay for college, that money that they would have paid for college, then they can put it in the stock market. You know, don't drip down the wealth. Do something monumental that will help. Adopting a whole college grad to say everybody who graduates with the degree gets a job, I'm going to give you money to down payment on your home. That's going to be changing. Your little per person, you know, thing that you think it is so great, it's not so great. I mean, and so that's my take on this, you know. And here's the other thing. Nobody is saying, give me all, I want a yacht. You know, that's not what people are saying. They're saying, listen, do you need two yachts? Can you take, not buy one of those yachts and take that money and give it to your actual employees? You know, and how about paying all their health care with some of that wealth? I'm not going to talk about any billionaire in particular, because, you know, I do want to still keep my job for a little bit longer, but let's just say,
0: well, I can talk about him.
2: But I'm just saying, how about those billionaires with companies that you say, every employee who works for me for longer than 2 or 3 years, I'm gonna put your kid through college. Every employee who works for me for 2 or 4 years, I'm gonna make sure you have a pension. How about that? That is why, how we could extract some of that wealth, and you're still gonna be rich. You still can have 2 or 3 yachts and have a $50 million wedding, but some family will be able to send their kid to college or have a house 100%. That just has a couple of bedrooms, right? They don't have bedrooms that you never gonna see. They have houses where they never walk into some of those rooms. How about that? That's what we're talking about. We're not saying we want all your money. We're just saying, give us just a little piece so that we, because we work for you. You know, we work hours for you. We stay away from our families to work those long hours for you. How about sharing that with us?
0: You know, I completely agree with what Michelle's saying. And I just can't help, Meghna, but get philosophical when I think about these things. Because, well, my first thought was I want to go open ChatGPT right now and plug in how much would it actually cost the top 20 billionaires in the country to live in the way they do, and then let's for the rest of their lives, and then let's look at the rest of their money, and then let's algorithmically coordinate it to all the schools and families that need help and just boom, have AI do that problem. Let's do that. In fact, I may do that and write a column about it. But I then was also thinking, is that a kind of a noblesse oblige model? Is that feudal? Are we going back to some kind of plutocracy where we depend or we ask for money that is and wealth and value, productive value that is actually ours and should be ours to own rather than theirs to give? And I think that that is a profound question.
1: Yeah.
0: And that's something, you know, by the way, the democratic socialists are starting to ask, and some populists as well.
1: Well, so you know what's interesting about that is that it's this desire for a fairer nation is actually amongst the American people, I'd say. Forget the political class, but the American people is very bipartisan. I mean, it can't help but to be that way because of the ubiquity of the challenges that people are suffering no matter how they vote in every election. But there's this weird gap between the bipartisan desires of the American people to have fairer, you know, less stressful lives versus what's happening in the halls of power with the people who are supposed to represent us. And so actually, Michelle, I wanted to turn back to you on that because there's a couple of things. I don't know if you want to talk about Trump and crypto or in a more practical sense. There's like changes happening. I mentioned my student loan earlier and I saw some weird language last time I logged in. I mean, there's like actually all sorts of stuff, practically speaking, that mirror this weird gap between what people actually want versus what they're getting from their government.
2: Ooh, oh my goodness. We need to know how this, like, you know, I'm not a fan of crypto. I've never been. I think if you got in early, it's again, rich people getting rich because the regular, I have a relative who opened up an account, got $80 in Bitcoin. What you doing with that? Come on now. I mean, and just look at the stories. We see that he created this meme and who got rich. Most of the people who supported him, who bought it, lost money. But did they lose money? Absolutely not, because they had transaction fees. You know, Bitcoin is supposed to, you know, level things out, but there's so many transaction fees and there's and it's used for so much criminal behavior that it's just such a, I hate it. I think that the president, you know, championed it and he's getting rich and the average person, not only are they not getting rich, they are getting poorer, says a lot about the administration and where they stand in terms of helping everyday people.
1: Yeah. There's also I do want to ask you about, Ron, I can sorry to jump in here, but since I've mentioned student loans a couple of times, mostly because I know a lot of people, when you say those words, their ears perk up. Are there Michelle, are there changes coming down the pike on student loans or did I imagine
2: that? No, there's definitely changes. You know, obviously, there was the income-based repayment plan under the Biden administration to say that it's going away. There were lots of court, you know, battles. So it's definitely going away. They're creating a new one called RAP. Doesn't matter what it means, just the income-based program. I think there's some good things about that. There's also loan limits, so you can't borrow as much. Now, it pains me to say this because I just dislike the Trump administration so much because I really don't think they help the average person. But there is, I do like the limits that they've put in place only because it will force families to have conversations that they should have had before in terms of sending their children to college on debt that will take decades to pay off. My concern is that it will drive people to the private loan because they're still not going to have those conversations and they're going to borrow money and it's going to cost them more. And so there's nothing in the new system that sort of addresses that. So if you have a student loan and you're taking out new student loans, you're sending your children to college in the fall, you got to really pay attention to the changes because you can't borrow as much. And then, you know, you've said, okay, go to this school, and then you go to the loan office and financial aid office and realize, wait a minute, you know, for parents, I can only borrow, you know, $20,000 for this kid. Now they're in this school. They want to go. They've got the school colors. They're packed up to go. What are we going to do? They're going to turn to private loans or do some other things like pull money out of their equity for their home to send their kids. So in that sense, I'm concerned about that. So, you know, but I've always tried to maintain that please, if you're listening, and if you're, you know, on the edge or not even on the edge, but you're doing kind of okay, be very careful about where you allow your children to go. Do not allow a teenager to decide where they're going with money they don't have. Have that conversation. Go to community college for 2 years. Get those basic credits out of the way and then transfer to a four-year university. Stay at home. I know we want that traditional college experience, but if you don't have, I just don't want you all to debt your life, you know, with all this debt going forward, because if we don't change the system, you are going to lose out. And so you can't do what other people are doing, even though that's not fair.
1: Yeah. You know, Rana, we've got a minute left. I'm going to give the last word to you today. Yeah.
0: All right. Well, I'm going to connect a couple dots up. You know, Michelle is talking about the Trump administration. And one of the things that I think is very important for people to think about right now, democracy is predicated not on the idea of economic equality, but it is predicated on the idea of political equality. And I think what you've been seeing, certainly in the last couple of decades, is money and power becoming more entrenched in this country. This administration, what it did, it just lifted the scrim on that. And it said, you know what? It's a free for all. We are here at the trough and we're going to stuff ourselves. And if you're with our gang, come on, and you can do the same. Deep cynicism now amongst the voting public, and that is when you have to worry about democracy.
1: Well, Rana Faruhar at CNN and the Financial Times, and author of Homecoming, The Path to Prosperity in a Post-Global World. Thank you so much for coming back, Rana.
0: Thank you for having me. Thanks to both of you and Michelle.
1: And Michelle Singletary at the Washington Post, and author of What to Do with Your Money When Crisis Hits, A Survival Guide. Thank you so much, Michelle.
2: Thank you for having me. And Ron, I'm so glad you teared up with me too.
1: I love our money, ladies. 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
3: 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And then join us tomorrow for Morning Edition as Brian spoke about the Democratic Socialists of America, like Mayor Mamdani and Representative Alexandria Ocasio-Cortez. Well, they often say their success is due to a laser focus on working class issues. But who do they consider working class? Tomorrow on Morning Edition, an examination of the DSA's expansive definition. It's Morning Edition. It's tomorrow morning at 5 on WNYC. Partly sunny for tomorrow with a high of 89.
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11: From Futuro Media and PRX, it's Latino USA. I'm Maria Hinojosa. Today, a little soccer, a little football, a lot of celebrating. We hear from the voice of soccer for so many in the U.S. and beyond.
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11: And later, the final installment of our mini-series that looks at the growing elder population in prison and how compassionate release can help.
13: Prisons were not meant to be nursing homes, but that's what it has become. You walk in and you see people in wheelchairs. You see people who do not even understand why they are there.
11: All this coming up on Latino USA. Stay with us. No te vayas.
14: Live from NPR News in Washington, I'm Janine Herbst. Mexico will request criminal charges from U.S. prosecutors relating to the deaths of its citizens in the U.S. 2 days after ICE agents fatally shot a Mexican national in Houston. From member station KJZZ, Nina Krupinski has more from Hermosillo, Mexico.
15: Mexican Foreign Minister Roberto Velasco says his country will take additional steps to protect Mexican nationals in the U.S. from mistreatment, more than a year after the Trump administration ramped up immigration enforcement efforts. Velasco says 14 Mexican nationals have died in immigration custody since the beginning of President Trump's term, and three more have died during immigration enforcement actions. We're going to move on from the diplomatic sphere and go directly before prosecutors, Velasco says, adding Mexico will also file civil lawsuits against companies that operate immigration detention facilities. For NPR News, I'm Nina Krivinsky in Hermosillo, Mexico.
14: The investigation continues into the death of 18-year-old Nolan Wells, who died while celebrating the 4th of July on an island off the Mississippi coast. His body was found 3 days later. The Wells family has brought on prominent civil rights attorney Ben Crump into the case. Elise Gregg of Mississippi Public Broadcasting and Gulf States Newsroom has more.
16: Crump's office has ordered an independent autopsy. On the Don Lemon Show this week, he said results would be ready on Friday. In the meantime, findings from the state's autopsy are pending. Public Safety Commissioner Sean Tindall says they're waiting until all the reports are run to release any information, including cause of death.
17: Once the toxicology reports are complete, we'll be processed in due course and provided to the Jackson County Sheriff's Department.
16: Local law enforcement is asking the public for photos, videos, and eyewitness accounts to aid their investigation. For NPR News, I'm Elise Gregg in Jackson, Mississippi.
14: Goldman Sachs is banning employees from betting on prediction markets like Kalshi and Polymarket. As NPR's Bobby Allen reports, the investment bank is the latest to warn staff about abusing confidential information.
18: Prediction markets offer betting on many topics involving finance, whether it's a company's quarterly earnings or what an analyst will say on an investor call or when a company will introduce a new service. The new rule from Goldman Sachs prohibits employees from placing bets on future outcomes related to finance, corporate America, elections, or geopolitics. It does allow for employees to wager on sports and entertainment. Billions of dollars are traded every week on prediction market sites, which are largely unregulated. Despite the new rule, Goldman Sachs CEO David Solomon said earlier this year that prediction markets were, quote, super interesting, and that he had met with prediction market executives over possible partnerships. Bobby Allen, NPR News.
14: U.S. futures contracts are trading lower at this hour. You're listening to NPR News from Washington. In men's World Cup soccer, France beat Morocco 2-0 today, reaching the semifinals, and France plays the winner of the match between Spain and Belgium that takes place tomorrow. Two 15-year-olds were detained by police in California after the Waymo robo-taxi they were riding in recorded them allegedly drinking alcohol and firing guns, which were later identified as toys. NPR Scott Newman reports privacy experts say the incident raises ethical concerns.
19: Police in San Mateo posted on Facebook Monday that they had apprehended the teenagers after being alerted by Waymo, which had disabled their vehicle. Arena Reku is director of the Internet Ethics Program at Santa Clara University. She says there should be some kind of notice to passengers that cameras in autonomous taxis are monitoring them.
20: We don't see them. They're not these obvious things being stuck in our faces.
19: A spokesperson for the San Mateo Police says it was wholly appropriate to detain the teens, who were later released to their parents. Scott Newman, NPR News.
14: The number of Americans filing for unemployment benefits dipped slightly last week as layoffs in the U.S. remain historically low. The Labor Department says jobless claims were down by 2,000 last week to a seasonally adjusted 215,000. And mortgage costs are rising. Mortgage buyer Freddie Mac says the rate on an average 30-year note rose to nearly 6.5% last week. I'm Janine Herbst, and you're listening to NPR News from Washington.
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11: Welcome to Latino USA. I'm Maria Hinojosa. We're going to start our show with a little soccer, a little football. And for that, I'm going to give the mic over to Latino USA's managing editor, Fernanda Echavarri.
22: Andres Cantor has been a sports announcer for almost 40 years. He's received 8 Emmy Awards for his broadcasting and a place in the National Soccer Hall of Fame. You know his voice. He has watched and announced countless games, but there's one moment at the end of the last World Cup in Qatar that is seared into his memory.
23: The final was a roller coaster of emotions in itself. It took us from Argentina's domination against the defending world champion to France tying the match. Revivió
22: Francia. Argentina goes up 3-2, then France ties again. It's 3-3, taking the game all the way to penalty kicks.
23: By the peak, when the PK started, I was ready to, like, pass out. What happened in Qatar with Argentina and Messi winning the World Cup is one of my favorite moments.
22: If you weren't watching this in real time, maybe you've seen the clip on social media. Andres Cantor wearing a perfectly pressed baby blue button-up shirt, clinging to his headset microphone, screaming with joy. His tears barely visible behind his round-framed glasses as he hugs his fellow announcer. I think this video is such a beautiful thing to watch.
24: Lo hizo el Tata, lo hizo Luque, lo hicieron ustedes, jugadores. Que se ganaron el cielo. Argentina campeón del mundo. Messi campeón del mundo.
23: That moment was my true self.
22: Are you a crier? Are you an emotional guy?
23: Yeah, I could say I'm emotional. I'm not hard as a rock when it comes to shedding tears. So if I have to shed one, I will.
22: What do you think about soccer makes men who may otherwise still be very, like, rah, kiss each other and hug each other and celebrate and, like, cry?
23: I call it the magic of soccer.
11: For this story, we bring you Andres Cantor. He is the voice of soccer for so many in the U.S. and beyond. He spoke to our own Fernanda Echavarri for a podcast she's hosting called American Football. It's one of our new shows here at Futuro Studios that looks at soccer culture in the U.S. and its deep underdog roots. Here's Fernanda Echavarri again.
22: We spoke a few weeks before the World Cup started. And right away, when he introduced himself, his chill vibe put me at ease.
16: I think most of our audience knows who you are, but if you don't mind introducing yourself, who you are and what you're known for.
23: Sure. I'm known for being a good guy, a good dad.
16: Oh, I love that.
23: And yelling goal.
22: During his now almost 40-year career sportscasting, he has cemented himself as the voice of soccer. First calling games for Univision as far back as 1987, and then moving over to Telemundo in 2000. I mean, his goal call has literally sold as a ringtone on Telemundo's website. His charismatic and energetic game narrations have helped popularize the sport in the United States, even for those who don't speak Spanish. Especially in 1994, when he was an announcer during the first World Cup hosted in the U.S. David Letterman even brought him on The Late Show at the time.
0: Here now to call a goal from a World Cup game played yesterday, please welcome Univision's Andres Cantor. Andres!
22: 2 decades later, in 2014, he guest starred in one of the most American shows of all time.
1: Andres Cantor, you know that is incorrect usage.
2: I have no control. This job has taken its toll.
23: I always say that sometimes I end up my broadcasts feeling as tired as the players have run 15 miles on a match.
22: Listening to Cantor during a game is like watching a virtuoso jazz artist freestyle nonstop for 90 minutes or more. And much like a musician, Cantor needs to protect his instrument. When you are calling these games back to back to back, how do you sort of reset or recharge your voice?
23: I'm supposed to do all the things singers do, which is rest the mind, rest the soul, rest my body, which, you know, try to get us many hours of sleep. The recommendation is before and after, silence.
22: So, okay, no talking before or after sportscasting, which actually can be kind of hard, especially after the game.
23: Because obviously somebody will go for an interview.
22: Mm.
23: We have a post-production meeting. And then you go out and keep on talking, and you go out to dinner, and the server goes, oh, I listened to your call, but you said it was a penalty. And so I can't be rude and say I can't speak.
22: While he makes all of this look so effortless, it takes a ton of preparation and pure talent, especially because...
23: I hate scripted material.
22: Mm.
23: I ad-lib, some producers... fight me because I do not like using teleprompter.
22: What do you do? What does it look like?
23: So you are going to reveal trade secrets. Shh.
22: Please. I just have so many questions about your process.
23: It is easier around the World Cups than it is on a regular weekend where... You know, let's say I'm calling the Premier League for Telemundo, right?
22: Mm-hmm.
23: Before I would tell you, I would go watch tape. Now with all the resources that we have at our disposal, it's much, much easier. Now I tell you, I go on YouTube and find the game of Burnley, the last weekend's game, and I study how they play. I study the characteristics of the players. If Smith has long hair... If Johnson uses like a wristband that I can identify him by not even looking at his shirt number.
22: Mm.
23: So there are little tricks that I use to try to identify the players. Come the World Cup, it's pretty much the same process.
22: He's a bit old school about how he likes his research.
23: I still like to write my notes and have them on paper, even though I could have them electronically on a tablet. I take my Sharpies. I use different colors for the team lineup that I have in front of me. I use a yellow highlighter to mark whenever a player is given a yellow card. I take my old-fashioned chronometer.
22: Really?
23: I know. It's kind of my lucky charm. I still have my old chrono with me.
22: He drinks a ton of water, but food? That's a whole other story.
23: I usually don't eat... My cutoff it's probably like 4 or 5 hours before a match. I will not have even a bite. I'll wait until everything is done to eat.
22: And no matter how many decades he's been calling games,
23: there's always that sense of a potential embarrassment on national television. It doesn't really matter whether you're a rookie or a 40-year pro. Anything can happen on live TV.
22: So now we know how a real pro does this. But how exactly did he get into this in the first place?
23: As a matter of fact, I did not want to become an announcer.
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23: I get to go to 8 different cities in all 3 countries that are hosting the World Cup. Call a game, hop on a plane, repeat.
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3: 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Coming up at 10, it's Q from the CBC. 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
11: It's Latino USA. I'm Maria Hinojosa. Before the break, we brought you soccer announcer Andres Cantor. You may not know him by name, but you know his powerful and passionate goal calls. So let's bring back Fernanda Echavarri to wrap up his story.
22: Growing up in Argentina in the 1960s, Andres Cantor couldn't escape soccer.
23: The first gift that every kid got was a soccer ball. So that is probably my first memory, kicking a ball when I was probably 4 years old, 5 years old.
22: And when he wasn't playing soccer, he was listening to matches on the radio. To one guy in particular, his version of Andres Cantor.
23: There was one gentleman, the best broadcaster at the time, that had 90% share of the audience. Everyone listened to him, called Jose Maria Munoz. So I guess I got his rhythms in my ears, you know, for life, because we all listened to him and his broadcast and his way of calling games.
22: What did he sound like?
7: Sacando la pelota para Enrique. Enrique jugando la corta para Diego. A Diego lo marca el dos. Dale el cero.
23: He was always very, very energetic during his play-by-play and his broadcast.
22: And while Cantor would listen to Munoz on the radio, he would sit down and write.
23: I sat in front of my dad's typewriter and wrote the game's report just for my own sake.
22: For fun.
23: For fun, yeah. I have, I guess, a cute observation of what I've seen, and I started reading the game pretty much better than any kid my age. But I never thought for a minute I would end up doing TV and radio, which is
22: unbelievable.
23: Crazy to think, yeah. As a matter of fact, I did not want to become an announcer. I liked writing
22: His parents, who were both doctors, eventually moved the family to Los Angeles. And just like when he was a child back in Argentina, writing was a constant. He was the editor of sports pages for his high school newspaper. He got a journalism degree from USC without taking a single broadcast class. Mind blown. And one day, he went from writing to using his voice.
23: Since I was covering as a writer many sporting events in Los Angeles, many of the biggest fights of boxing's history in Las Vegas, etc., I coincided with a lot of American media. And one day in February of 1987, I get asked if I could come into Univision Studios for an audition because they were looking for either a soccer commentator or a soccer play-by-play announcer. I had a lucky break. And probably within a week, I get a call from Jorge Berry, whom I pretty much owe my career to, and said, "You're hired."
22: I couldn't not ask Andrés Cantor about his favorite soccer moments. First one was in the 70s.
23: I was a kid in Argentina and watched Argentina win its first World Cup in 1978.
8: Argentina es el nuevo campeón del mundo. Nos tiran abrazos y besos todos los brasileños.
22: His second favorite would later be called the goal of the century.
23: I was already working for El Gráfico magazine of Argentina in 1986 and saw my biggest idol, Diego Maradona, lift the trophy and score the most beautiful goal in the history of the World Cup against England.
22: They're both Argentina moments, obvio. But taking Argentina out of the equation?
23: I remember one of my calls, Landon Donovan's goal for the U.S. against Algiers in South Africa 2010. 5 years later, I was very lucky enough to see Carly Lloyd score a hat-trick in the FIFA Women's World Cup final in Vancouver. And the third goal was from midfield. And I always say that that was probably one, regardless of gender, one of the greatest World Cup final goals of all times.
24: Golazo de Carly Lloyd! El hat-trick, el 4-0, el gol del título en 15 minutos!
22: During our hour-long conversation, I think I made it pretty clear that I love to talk about logistics and process. So I was curious about what his day-to-day will look like for this World Cup. Because for the first time ever in the almost 100 years of World Cups, this time there are three host countries. Three big countries.
23: Qatar was beautiful because I slept in the same hotel room, same bed, for 40 days. Now I get to go to 8 different cities in all 3 countries that are hosting the World Cup. So I get call a game, hop on a plane, repeat. I'll go from LA to Houston, to Vancouver, to Dallas, to Kansas, to Miami, to Guadalajara.
22: Are you a really good packer?
23: Yeah, I'm used to it. I usually take whatever is necessary, and I've learned that if I forget something, there's always somewhere where I can buy whatever I forgot if I need to.
22: If you've been keeping up with this podcast series, you know that this World Cup is widely regarded in the U.S. as a consequential one for many, many reasons. Here's what soccer star Tap Ramos told me in an earlier episode.
9: In 1994, I feel like it was sort of the birth of soccer here. 2026 has to be the World Cup that makes soccer permanent.
22: And Cantor agrees.
23: 100%.
22: On top of the pressure of this World Cup to finally take soccer out of its underdog status in the U.S., it's also happening during a particularly volatile period in geopolitics. Whereas the typical attitude of host countries has been one of open embrace, the Trump administration's stance has been overly hostile. Even with this backdrop, Andres Cantor is optimistic about the future of soccer in the U.S.
23: Politics aside, it's a different country altogether. It's definitely not the same as it was in 1994. The biggest difference, I would say, is fandom. If you would poll 100 people in 1994 about, do you know what the World Cup is? Probably 70 would say, I have no idea. Mm-hmm. And if you do the same now, it's probably the opposite. 30 wouldn't know and 70 would know. Way back in 1994, nobody could watch more than one game per weekend on television, the ones that we were calling on Univision. So the fandom is that much greater. I'll quote Billy Joel in Piano Man. Hopefully we will all forget life for a while during the 39 days of competition and then hoping that the world's problems get fixed.
22: Well, my last question is a bit of a personal one. Soccer, to me, I don't know the stats. I can't tell you, you know, who plays what during the weekend. But when the World Cup happens, I go nuts and I go hard and I get really into it. And my dad was always the connection to soccer for me since I was little. And this is the first World Cup that I'm going to experience it without him. This is the first one since his passing. So there's a lot of connection to soccer that is beyond the sport, that is about family, that it's about connection. So I'm just curious, who's a person that sort of does that for you?
23: You asked me before if I'm emotional, and I got emotional hearing your story, and I know that you will, when you'll hear Mexicanos a grito de guerra, a lot of things will go through your mind, and they're all going to be beautiful memories. I have no doubt. Wear that Mexican jersey proud. Think about your dad and think about who you are and what your dad allowed you to become, if I may say. Mm-hmm. I have, you know, my two beautiful kids, my wife. And, you know, when Argentina won the World Cup in 2022, obviously, I got a big hug from my son, actually. He was pitch side, and I don't know how he found me at the presentation studio, and we hugged and cried.
22: Oh, that's amazing.
23: With a video that also went very, very viral. Lo viste, boludo, lo viste. I'm going to close by saying that I am the luckiest person in the world because I work doing what I love the most. Mm. I've been given the best seat in the house for the last 40 years. They pay me for it. And I've been very lucky to be surrounded by great professionals and a great family that has allowed me to do what I do. So every time, and believe me, this is true, every time I walk onto a broadcast booth at the stadium, being the first game or the final, I'll just go, I'll pinch myself, even though it's something that it's part of my regular job, but I will still pinch myself and say how lucky I am, and I am.
22: Thank you so much for sharing that with us.
23: De nada, con muchísimo gusto.
11: That was an excerpt from a new podcast from Futuro Studios called American Football. If you want to feel, laugh, and learn cool factoids about football that you can use when talking about the World Cup right now, the way I am, then definitely give it a listen, give it a follow. You're going to be happy you did. American Football. We are going to switch gears pretty intensely and go from soccer and one of the world's biggest sporting events to something that is a lot less known about. It is a policy that exists that helps free sick and elderly people in prison. Last week on our show, we introduced the first part of our series. It's called Released to Die. It follows Frank Ross. He's a 93-year-old man who was recently released from a Pennsylvania prison. He was put into a healthcare facility to live out his final days. Frank Ross was imprisoned for more than four decades for the crime of homicide. In prison, he dedicated himself to writing fiction and teaching younger men to read and write, including Suave Gonzalez, the subject of our Pulitzer Prize-winning podcast about juvenile lifers. Frank was diagnosed with cancer and dementia and granted compassionate release earlier this year. This is the final part of our series profiling his release and how Pennsylvania's compassionate release law is changing. When you visit Frank Ross,

0: and was adamant that Suave not leave him.
1: After a day together, Frank begs Suave, his friend and mentee, to please take him home with him. He doesn't want to be at the facility anymore. Suave is patient and kind with Frank. He explains yet again that unfortunately they don't have permission to leave, at least not yet. But Suave loves Frank like a father. And when they leave, it's clear that seeing Frank's struggle is weighing on him.
0: And I don't know, we were just talking about the emotional toll. How do you feel?
2: This is what comes with taking care of somebody you care for. You got to deal with it. That's part of bringing him home. He don't understand, like, I can't take him with me, even if I wanted to. I can't. You know, his dementia is at an early stage for 93, where if you talk about present stuff, you lose him. But if you talk about his life, he's there. He could remember his mother, his childhood. So he remembers some things. He knows what he wants. And he knows he don't want to be here. Because to a certain extent, he knows, like, why am I here? Why is they pushing me around?
1: This is the reality of compassionate release in a system that mandates waiting until the very end to be free. And as challenging as it's been, it's about to get even more complicated. For this story, Released to Die, Part 3, a series that looks at compassionate release for sick and elderly people imprisoned in Pennsylvania. Compassionate release aims to deal with one of the fastest growing trends in incarceration in the United States. It's something experts call the graying of American prisons. We're going to take a deep dive into the current compassionate release laws, what it's like to get sick in prison, and what it really means to have a chance to die free. As the months pass, Frank continues to fight to make progress. He's attending physical therapy, doing his little workouts, learning how to get in and out of his wheelchair and into his bed on his own. Then in early April, another phone call changes things again. This time, the news on the other end of the line is very different from the call that alerted us to Frank's impending freedom. In fact, this call is quite the opposite. Senior producer Julieta Martinelli picks up this story from here.
3: Hello.
4: Hey, I'm recording. What's going on?
3: Oh, man. You know, Frank Ross, he lost all that weight, so they had to come and put a different ankle monitor.
4: When I met Frank, he was a large man. When I saw him again on one of those trips, it was shocking to see how much smaller he seemed. Suave said he has lost more than 60 pounds since his release. Most of it happened relatively recently. Not long after that visit, Frank's ankle monitor slipped off his ankle.
5: Yeah, I remember that there was an issue with that a couple of days ago.
4: People like Frank, who are released under compassionate release, must wear a GPS ankle monitor at all times. It's part of the requirements. Basically, a way for the Department of Corrections to keep tabs on where a person is at all times. Even though, as a senior citizen released to a healthcare facility due to illness, Frank can hardly walk.
3: So the DOC came in to try to put a new ankle monitor, and he refused.
4: It should have been a simple thing, but on that day, Suave says he wasn't there to help. Suave says he was told that Frank refused to let the lieutenant from the DOC put the monitor back on. He didn't seem to understand what was going on. He was confused and scared. It was one of those bad days. So someone called Suave, hoping that hearing from him would help Frank. But instead,
3: he cursed me out. He said, "You're not Suave. Bring me the real Suave. You're an imposter. I don't know you."
4: Suave said the officer from the DOC understood that Frank was under distress.
3: I told the lieutenant, he was 93 years old. His dementia is progressing. He's like, "Yeah, but I have to write a report."

0: with the lieutenant.
1: He's 93 and he can't walk.
2: Not long after, the DOC filed a motion with the court, letting the judge know that Frank was refusing the ankle monitor and therefore violating the agreement for release.
0: Now it goes back to the judge. So I don't know what's going on. So I don't even know what's going to happen. I will find out Monday. The DOC has to go in front of the judge. And the defendant was real nice. He said, I'm not one of them people that's going to force this. I'm not going to physically put it on him because he's 93 years old.
1: No, obviously, but it feels even more cruel to be like, we have to take you back to prison. Like, you can't put a monitor on him, but you can haul him back to prison?
2: But that's exactly how the law works. Shortly after, a hearing was set on the court calendar. Frank was now facing prison without the cognitive ability to understand why. I arrived in Philly on April 28th, just a few days later. I make it to court just in time for his case to be called. There's no recording allowed in the courtroom, so I squeeze in the last row of a crowded bench to witness the proceedings. One by one, the Department of Corrections, Frank's lawyers, and the judge go around and around arguing the issue. The DOC argues that the law is simple. He either agrees to put on a monitor or he needs to go back to prison. Frank's lawyers ask for accommodations because of his health issues. They say that even if they can put the monitor back on, Frank's health issues cause water retention and swelling. If his ankles swell again, the monitor could injure him. If it's too loose, it will fall off again. They ask the DOC to consider using a different monitor, one that they can put on his wrist or even on his wheelchair. They remind the court that Frank can't walk, that patients on the memory care floor where he resides don't have access to an elevator, that they're under 24/7 care. They say he's basically under lockdown already. Suave is called to the stand. He testifies that he's Frank's caretaker, about the cognitive decline that he's witnessed, and why Frank suddenly no longer understands why he needs to wear a monitor. Suave promises that he will get Frank to agree to put the monitor back on if they can just have more time. Nearly an hour passes like this, back and forth. The Department of Corrections will not budge on the monitor, and they refuse to consider putting it anywhere else on his body, like around his wrist, where it might be less painful or confusing for Frank. Then the judge makes his ruling. Outside the courthouse, I catch up to Frank's lawyers for the verdict.
3: The judge is giving everybody a little bit more time to try again to put the monitor on him when he has some trusted individuals around him.
2: That is attorney Rupali Rashadwar. She's there with Lala Serrano from the Abolitionist Law Center in PA. And they have represented Frank through the entire compassionate release application. And they've done the same for many others. They tell me the hearing shows how these compassionate release cases, as difficult as they are to win, are never really quite finished.
3: It's just unimaginably cruel. As a result of the sickness, he's going to keep declining. He's going to have cognitive decline. And because of that, can't understand some of the conditions to comply with them. Everybody knows he's not going anywhere. He's not a flight risk. He's not a danger. And even so, the department's still moving to try to send him back to prison.
2: The judge has given them 6 days to get Frank to put the monitor back on. Next Monday, the DOC will return to see Frank. If he refuses, well, that could be it. For today, though, it's a win. Frank remains free. But Rupali says Frank's case is representative of a broader issue, the cruelty that permeates the way the compassionate release statute is handled in the state. Here is Lalo Serrano.
4: just the eligibility criteria are exceptionally cruel. Like the death date that you have to have a terminal diagnosis, essentially a doctor telling you you have less than 1 year to live. And then the statutory restriction we're dealing with today is this under electronic monitoring. So not only do you have to be so exceptionally ill, and then after that, you're subject to scrutiny and instability when you're trying to live out your final days in peace.
2: The reality of the situation is that if Frank is too sick to understand that he needs to wear an ankle monitor, he will be sent back to prison, despite that same illness being the actual reason for his release in the first place. It really doesn't make much sense. It's one of the issues with how the compassionate release statute is written. It leaves no wiggle room for the reality of dealing with a person who is ill.
5: When we come back, we continue following Frank's fight to remain free. And we take a look at a potential new law aimed at overhauling the entire compassionate release system in Pennsylvania. Stay with us. No te vayas.
6: 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I'm Ion Levinson. Coming up at 10 o'clock, it's Q from the CBC, and tonight we'll listen to a conversation with the Canadian author Zoe Wittall. She has a new book out. She's actually used a pseudonym to do that. She's going by Frankie Scott, at least for this book, so we'll listen to that conversation. That's coming up at 10.
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5: It's Latino USA. I'm Maria Hinojosa. Before the break, we followed Frank's lawyers into court as they fought the Department of Corrections demand that he go back to prison because he was unwilling to put on an ankle monitor. Now, senior producer Julieta Martinelli continues with the story.
8: I think so. That's what I was going to ask.
2: After court, Suave and I rush over to see Frank. Suave is eager to explain to Frank that the men will be back, and he will need to let them put the monitor back on.
9: Hello, how are you?
2: I walk in and hug Frank. Suave hangs back. But I can tell that Frank knows exactly who I am today. It's a good day. His eyes light up. As I greet him, Suave walks up behind his wheelchair and hugs him tight.
9: That's a bear hug. That's the best you can do.
2: Frank smiles wide. He knows that Suave is there to see him.
8: Hi, Frank.
9: Oh, my God.
8: How you doing? You know who's hugging you?
9: I know.
8: This crazy guy behind you. How you doing today?
9: They've been dogging. I got better just to come here.
2: Suave doesn't waste any time. Frank is sitting in his wheelchair in front of the TV. The box that he brought from prison, filled with his writing, is open next to his bed. Suave pulls up a chair and sits down in front of him.
9: I came to talk to you. We just came from court. Mm-hmm. We just came from the judge.
10: Mm-hmm. Okay.
9: All right?
10: Yeah.
9: So I got to talk to you.
10: Oh, come on.
9: The DOC is trying to take you back to prison.
10: Okay, that's good.
9: No, it's not good.
10: Why?
9: Because if you go back, you're never coming out again. It's not good.
2: The conversation goes in circles for nearly an hour. Frank doesn't understand why he risks going back to prison. Suave is patient. He explains the same thing in different ways many times.
9: We managed to convince the judge that there was no necessity to take you back to prison. I'm being honest with you. I don't want you to go back to prison, right?
2: Frank is confused. I can see the fear in Suave's eyes. How much is riding on him convincing Frank that he needs to get the monitor back on to try and keep him focused on the real issue without scaring or frustrating him? It's Situations like this are exactly why lawyers, activists, and some legislators in Pennsylvania have been pushing for a complete revamp of the compassionate release law. Over the last year, they've made considerable progress through a state bill called HB 150.
11: HB 150, which was introduced by State Representative Rick Krajewski and former State Representative Torrin Ecker, seeks to expand access to medical release for chronically and terminally ill incarcerated people.
2: That's Celeste Trustee. She's a longtime reform advocate speaking at a press conference announcing that the bill had passed the House with bipartisan support last December. She worked alongside a number of organizations, including Frank's own lawyers, politicians, and local advocates, to help drum up support for the bill.
12: HB 150 is an extremely necessary piece of legislation that we have been trying to move for so long.
2: The current bill doesn't include advanced age as reason enough to consider compassionate release, but it does open up the requirements related to illness. It would expand to consider people who are seriously ill but not yet considered terminal, people that could be better cared for on the outside, sooner, without having to wait to have a so-called death date. Here's Celeste Trustee again.
12: Prisons were not meant to be nursing homes, but that's what it has become, right? Our prisons have ended up becoming something where you walk in and you see people in wheelchairs who have complete mobility issues. You see people in walkers. You see people who are unable to care for themselves. You see people who do not even understand why they are there.
2: Celeste says the state representatives were able to gather bipartisan support because the bill makes sense. It could save the prison system as much as $19 million in healthcare costs every year. All of this is funded by taxpayers. Now that the bill has passed the Pennsylvania House of Representatives, it needs to be taken up by the Senate to become law. Her hope is that HB 150 will pass as currently written, allowing incarcerated people to petition for medical release when they have any medical condition deemed, quote, chronic and debilitating. Basically, people that can't take care of themselves shouldn't be in prison. These amendments would have potentially allowed Frank to be released much sooner. If the bill passes the Senate, they estimate that as many as 700 incarcerated people could immediately become eligible for compassionate release. But Celeste says 6 months after the bill passed the House, the Pennsylvania Senate still has made no move to take this up for a vote.
12: We are absolutely at a point where if we don't do something soon, we cannot afford to continue it. When you remove a person from society during incarceration, that is supposed to be the punishment, removal from society. The punishment is not lack of medical care.
2: Celeste says she's trying to remain hopeful. The Senate has until November to make a move. If they don't, the whole process would need to start over again.
12: It is always frustrating when you make such headway like we did with HB 150 and then things stall. The reality of legislative and policy work, though, is that that does happen sometimes, right? But we will not let up.
2: While there is hope that the policy will make things more humane for other elders in Pennsylvania in the coming years, the reality is that Frank's fate continues to rest on the current law as written. Back in his room, after a few hours of talking, Suave makes some headway.
0: Listen to what I'm saying.
10: Okay.
0: I love you.
10: I know it.
0: To death.
10: I know it.
0: Do us apart.
10: I know it.
0: I respect you.
10: I know it.
0: I will always will.
10: I know all that.
0: Right. Do you care about me?
10: I love you. You're a bum.
0: Say it again.
10: I love you. I always will love you. You're my son.
0: Okay.
10: Your family.
0: That's right.
2: In the end, Frank agrees to do his best to remember that he needs to put the monitor back on next Monday. They make plans for Suave to spend the night with him the Sunday prior. He promises he won't let him forget why they're here. Later in the afternoon, Suave makes a list of the items that Frank would like from the grocery store across the street. It's a good distraction, talking about his favorite snacks. Before we head out to buy the items, we guide Frank's wheelchair to the community room, where other patients are eating lunch and listening to a volunteer play music. But before we go into the room, Frank signals us to come closer. He wants to tell us something.
10: Here's the thing. I'm 93 years old. I ran into an old broad.
2: Frank says a few days ago in that same community room, he noticed a woman, another patient.
10: You got my attention there.
2: She caught his eye immediately.
10: That's right, I'm telling you, somebody would never imagine. I run into a woman, I'm sitting eating dying, and I see this woman come in. She's 92.
13: Yeah.
10: I'm 91. And suddenly I say, whoa.
13: You had the tingles?
10: No, the essence, you know? So I told one of the two of them, I said, tell her that I would like to see her, talk to her. And she said, okay. So I started talking to her. And this thing started growing, growing. And I told my kids about it.
2: They sat together and shared some words. He says she's a younger woman. She's 91. He's pretty smitten. He says he's even told his kids.
13: You want me to bring you some flowers so you can give it to her? No, but I think it would.
10: You
13: one
10: know
13: rose,
10: what?
13: Friend.
14: That's
13: I'll bring
14: romantic.
13: You a rose.
14: I'll
13: bring you one rose as a friend.
2: Suave messes with Frank. He tells him that women like flowers. He's been out of the game too long. Suave is beaming. It's the first time that we see Frank smiling like this on this visit. He seems happy,

0: We return from the grocery store with packets of tuna and other goodies, Frank's request. Frank still craves some of the same meals that he would have in prison. It's kind of become comfort food. Suave also comes back with a single red rose, which he pulls out from under his coat. They whisper and giggle. They look like young boys. Frank says he's shy. He tells Suave he hasn't interacted with a woman in decades.
1: Do me a favor. No, do me a favor. For real. I know what I'm doing. You give it to her.
0: Frank tells Suave to go give her the rose for him. He passes it to him under the table as if it's contraband. He nods over to the woman, sitting a few tables over, eating lunch with her caretaker.
1: We love you.
0: Suave does exactly that. He walks over, hands the woman the flower, and points at Frank. He says a few words, and she accepts the flower. She smiles and looks down at her plate. Frank looks away. He's sheepish, embarrassed. I feel like I'm standing in a high school cafeteria and I'm watching two people with a new crush.
1: Oh, okay. All right, I see you.
2: Okay. I'll see you very soon.
1: I know.
0: This time, Frank doesn't beg Suave to stay with him. He shoos us off. It's like he's embarrassed of us in front of his friends. By now, we know that the good moments don't last. But maybe, neither do the bad ones. That's the cruelty and gift of dementia. And it seems that today, Frank has something to look forward to. The following Sunday, Suave fulfilled his promise. He slept over, and when the lieutenant from the DOC showed up, Frank remembered why he was there. He allowed them to put the monitor on, and for now, the request to return him to prison was closed. But Suave, Frank's family, and his lawyers still live with that fear that the monitor will once again create an opportunity for the DOC to demand his return to prison. For now, though, Frank seems to have found something to live for in the immediate. He's still talking to his lady friend. He says he finally feels inspired to write a romantic story, like The Notebook, he says, but one that doesn't end in loneliness.
3: That was the last installment of our mini-series, Released to Die. If you didn't catch last week's episode and want to hear more about Frank Ross and compassionate release, the first two episodes are out on our website,

0: that's it for today. You first heard an episode of our new Futuro Studios podcast. It's called American Football. That's football, F-U-T-B-O-L, hosted by Fernanda Echavarri, who is also the managing editor of Latino USA. The story you heard last was Released to Die, produced by Julieta Martinelli and edited by Marlon Bishop. Nancy Trujillo is our production manager. The engineers who worked on this episode are Stephanie Lebeau, Julia Caruso, J.J. Carubin, and Brandon Grugel. Benilei Ramirez and I are executive producers. I'm your host, Maria Hinojosa. You can find Latino USA on your podcast feed, also on our website, latinousa.org, and then you can listen to us anytime. No te vayas. Ciao.
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4: 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Q is coming up next. Tomorrow on Science Friday, there's an exciting frontier of medicine that's finding some brain diseases like Parkinson's start in the gut. And tomorrow, what are best practices for keeping this gut-brain connection healthy and nourished? Plus, what about that rise of the Chinese biomedical industry and what that means for the rest of the world? 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Humid with a mix of clouds and sun tomorrow with a high of 89.
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6: She has written critically acclaimed literature, award-winning television, poetry, short stories, and memoir, so you might say it was really only a matter of time before author Zoe Whittall cracked the romance genre. Just don't look for her name on the book cover. Zoe Whittall coming up. Also on the show today, when Maritimer Andy Hines was approached to make a music video for a song about an East Coast community, his creative spirit had other ideas. He envisioned an entire film, something he'd never done before. And he got one of the biggest stars in the world to come to Cape Breton to make his debut feature, Little Lorraine. I'm Jill Deacon, in for Tom Power. Welcome to Q.

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0: Always a good chance to hear Modest Mouse, or a great chance to hear Modest Mouse on the radio. They have a new CD out. Nothing related to Q, but it's called An Eraser and a Maze, and looks like they're on tour. Don't see any dates really in our New York City area. Well, they're coming down to Philly in August. Thanks for joining us for Q right here on WNYC. And coming up at 11, it's New Sounds with John Schaefer.
1: WNYC supporters include City Harvest, who are on the road every day rescuing 77 million pounds of nutritious food a year for New Yorkers in need, transforming surplus food into sustenance and sustainability. 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
2: I'm Jill Deacon, in for Tom Power. You're listening to Q. In the summer of 1990, a quiet wharf on the coast off Cape Breton became a meeting point for one of the biggest hash smuggling operations in Canadian history. We're talking about roughly 24 tons of hash worth hundreds of millions of dollars and a massive police operation, the RCMP, the Coast Guard, the military closing in. Against that backdrop, Nova Scotia songwriter Adam Baldwin imagined the lives of the people who could have been swept up in a story like that. He's

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1: New Sounds with John Schaefer is coming up next right here on WNYC. It's going to be humid tomorrow with clouds and sun. There's a chance for some afternoon showers, possibly even a heavy thunderstorm with a high near 89. Looking good on Saturday, partly sunny, humid, highs of 83. And I'm thinking the best of the bunch might be on Sunday, mostly sunny and less humid with a high of 83. It's 11 o'clock.
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The vocal group called Pjev, P-J-E-V, consists of five women from Zagreb who specialize in the often thrilling but occasionally chilling vocal harmonies of the Balkans. And especially in a song like this one, whose English title would be These Desolate Hills and Valleys, maybe the thrills are in the chills. I'm John Schaefer, and in the next hour on New Sounds, we'll be listening to some of the striking vocal harmonies of folk songs from Eastern and Northern Europe in arrangements that stray pretty far away from their folk originals. In fact, a couple of these pieces get into kind of metal territory, and we'll begin with two of those. First, from right here in New York, we'll hear the band called Dalava. This is essentially the work of Julie Ulela, whose great-grandfather trekked around the Czech countryside collecting folk songs a century or so ago. And over the course of two or three records now with the band Dalava, Julia Ulela has kind of recast some of these old folk songs, many of them with a dark undercurrent to them. And from the album called Understories, we'll hear a song with an English title, an English translation. It's called Bowed Low. You'll hear Aram Bajakian playing the guitar. And there are strings here as well, but by the end of the song, you're getting into a kind of heavy metal sound, which is absolutely appropriate for the subject matter of so many folk songs around the world. When you think of the subject matter, it's often, you know, lost love or unrequited love, often leading to murder. There are often lost children and ghosts and witches and spells being cast. So not that surprising that a metal band like Zelenaya, also based here in New York, has found a neat way to combine Ukrainian and other Eastern European folk songs with the sounds of doom metal. The track we'll hear is called Letila Zozulia, A Cuckoo Flew Over My House. It's not really about a cuckoo. It's a love affair that is doomed from the start. Zelenaya, by the way, featuring New Sound's own Karen Havlick on drums. And then we'll wrap up this first set in Finland, with the veteran band called Vartana, and another song that pairs very traditional-sounding female vocal harmonies with a band, maybe not so metal-leaning in this case, but a neat song called Uskotu e Upavani from the band Vartana from Finland. Let's begin with this Czech folk song called, in English, Bowed Low, played by the band called Dalava.

0: The distinctive vocal harmonies of the Finnish band Vartana. They've been around since the 80s, taking the folk songs, especially of the Karelia region of Finland, and doing very new things with them. In this case, the song called Uskotu e Upavani. You heard the sounds not only of some traditional vocal harmonies in the Finnish style, but some Tuvan throat singing. A couple of guest singers adding that Central Asian sound to Vartana's take on that Finnish folk song. Prior to that, we heard the New York band Zelenaya, who specialize in Ukrainian folk songs, married to the sounds of doom metal. And we heard there from their album, which is called simply and appropriately Folk Songs, we heard a version of the Ukrainian tune Letila Zozulia. A cuckoo flew over my house, a tale of a doomed romance. At the beginning of the set, another New York band, Dalava, this group, led by singer Julia Ulela, takes century-old recordings that Julia's great-grandfather made in the Czech countryside of old folk songs and uses that as the scaffolding on which they build their albums. And from the record called Understories, we heard a song called Bowed Low. We're listening on this edition of New Sounds to music that is rooted in the folk sounds of Eastern and Northern Europe. In a moment, we'll hear new versions of old songs from Denmark, Lithuania, a couple more Ukrainian numbers from various bands, and the Balkans. I'm John Schaefer, and you're listening to New Sounds.
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0: Tomorrow night on New Sounds, we'll hear the remarkable stories, plural, of Semmelweis. First, there's the story of Dr. Semmelweis himself, a 19th century Hungarian doctor who got the crazy idea that doctors should wash their hands as a means of reducing infection and was promptly pilloried for this insane idea of his. And then there's the story of this musical piece called Semmelweis, which tells Dr. Semmelweis's story. It's a work that's gone through many iterations, the latest being a recording. It's music by Raymond J. Lustig, who will join us tomorrow night to talk us through his piece and the remarkable story behind it. Hope you'll join us tomorrow night at 11. All of these New Sounds programs are in our audio archives. You can hear any show, anytime. Easiest way to find a program is with the number that we apply, that we attach to each edition of the show. This is New Sounds number 5007. If you're not at newsounds.org but are somewhere on the web, then just type into your browser New Sounds number 5007 and you will get this program, which features new arrangements of old folk songs from Northern and Eastern Europe. The singer known as Mirkor, which means midnight, made a name for herself by combining Scandinavian folk song and the sounds of metal into a kind of neo-pagan thing. In recent years, though, she's gone for more atmospheric arrangements of some of these old songs. And we'll hear Mirkor doing Fager som en Rose, Fair Like a Rose. Then we'll head east to Lithuania for a version of an old rural Lithuanian song called Ruta Zalioji, which means green ruta or green rue, a type of herb. And the arrangement is credited here to the American violinist, vocalist, and arranger Abraham Brody. They are now known as Eibra, but the album came out under their birth name, Abraham Brody, and recorded during a period of time when they were living in Lithuania and fascinated with the music and the musicians of that Baltic Republic. So that music from Lithuania follows this folk song from Denmark in a performance by the singer known as Mirkor.

Lithuanian folk song Ruta Zaloi, green rue or green ruta, referring to an herb of that name, by the American musician born Abraham Brody and recorded under that name. They now perform under the name Aibra, and you heard multiple layers of their voice and their violin through the use of live looping. They actually performed some of these songs for us here in our studio some years back. The album was called From the Rich Dark Earth, and it was not just Lithuanian folk songs, but from a very specific, heavily forested rural region of that Baltic country. Before that, we heard the Danish singer who records as Mirkor. She was born Amalie Brun, although she has never used her given name professionally. In fact, when the first Mirkor records came out, she kind of kept her identity a secret. She was combining Scandinavian folk music and black metal. We heard a more recent album called Folkgesange, which is just a collection of folk songs with a more acoustic, rootsy sound. And the track we heard was Fager som en Ros, Fair Like a Rose. All right, let's listen next on New Sounds to some music from the Balkans, featuring the vocal quintet known as Pjev, P-J-E-V. This is five women from Zagreb who play music from Serbia, Croatia, Macedonia, that whole region of southeastern Europe. And the song we'll hear, Ova Brda I Pusta Doline, these desolate hills and valleys, has some pretty traditional kind of spine-tingling vocal harmonies accompanied by the British keyboard player Kit Downs and the New Zealand musician Hayden Chisholm, who plays sax and synthesizer, does a little throat singing. Their collaborative record is called Medna Rosso. Here is an example featuring the vocal group known as Pjev.

0: That is a Serbian folk song, Ova Brda I Pusta Doline, these desolate hills and valleys, a tale of youthful innocence and then the harsher realities of adulthood, sung by the vocal quintet known as Pjev, five women from Zagreb, with the British keyboard player Kit Downs and the New Zealand sax player Hayden Chisholm, who also does a little bit of Central Asian throat singing towards the end of that song. So that's the second time that we've heard that sound insinuating itself into these folk songs from Eastern and Northern Europe. We heard the Finnish band Vartana employing that Tuvan throat singing earlier in the program. In a moment, we'll hear Ukrainian songs from a Ukrainian artist based in Germany and a vocal ensemble based in New Orleans. And then before we wrap up, I hope we'll have time to return to this album by Pjev and Kit Downs and Hayden Chisholm as we continue with New Sounds.
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0: 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Mariana Sadovska has spent many years traipsing through the Ukrainian countryside, collecting folk songs, mostly from older people, before those songs disappear. She's done work with American ensembles. She's based in Germany, though, and did this record called Song of Wounding with the Berlin drummer and composer Max Andrzejewski. And the two of them got together with the Trio Kurbasi and a collection of musicians from both the early music and improvising music scenes. So there's a lot going on in the arrangements of these old Ukrainian songs. Since they were premiered in Germany, they all have German titles. In this case, Meine Rose simply means My Rose. We'll hear that from Mariana Sadovska and Max Andrzejewski. And then we'll go to New Orleans, of all places, to hear some music from the vocal group called Trenda Filka. They specialize in Bulgarian folk song, and we'll hear their version of a traditional tune called Chichovite Konye. So, Bulgarian music from New Orleans. First, here's Ukrainian music from Germany.

That is a pretty convincing Bulgarian sound from the New Orleans choir known as Trendafilka. That's a song called Chichovite Konye. Prior to that, the Ukrainian singer and song collector Mariana Sadovska, collaborating with the Berlin drummer and composer Max Andrzejewski, the vocal trio Kerbasi, and a bunch of other musicians on an album called Song of Wounding, a collection of Ukrainian folk songs from Mariana Sadovska. We heard one with the German title, Meine Rose, because it's a German release, simply means My Rose. And we've been listening on this edition of New Sounds to music rooted in the folk traditions of Northern and Eastern Europe. We'll conclude with another track from the group Piev with Kit Downs and Hayden Chisholm from their collaborative record called Medna Rosa. This is another Serbian folk song, Listajgoro Nežale Bihara. Here again is the quintet from Zagreb known as Piev.

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4: 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Thanks for starting your Friday, or maybe you're ending your Friday with WNYC. We certainly appreciate it. Coming up today on All of It, this is at noon, hear about Charles Sumner, the staunch abolitionist and Civil War advisor to Abraham Lincoln. That's coming up at noon today right here on WNYC in New York.

We have delays this morning on the G train both ways. Alternate side parking and the meters are in effect as well. And then taking a quick look here at NJ Transit, the Northeast Quarter Line, the 6.07 a.m. arrival into Penn Station is up to 15 minutes late. Right now we're in the mid-70s with some partly cloudy skies. A threat of strong to severe thunderstorms this afternoon, so let's be on the lookout for those. Today's forecast, a 40% chance of after 2 o'clock afternoon showers and thunderstorms. Patchy fog this morning, a high near 87.

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1: And this is WNYC in New York. Coming up on 5:30 in news headlines in just a minute. Coming up tonight or this afternoon on Science Friday, an exciting frontier of medicine is finding that some brain diseases like Parkinson's start in the gut. Today on Science Friday, what are the best practices for keeping this gut-brain connection healthy and nourished? 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In New York. Low 70s now, partly cloudy, very humid.
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4: Live from NPR News in Washington, I'm Dave Mattingly. It was a quieter night in the Middle East following two rounds of U.S. airstrikes against Iranian targets and President Trump having declared the ceasefire with Iran to be over. The American attacks followed Iranian strikes on commercial ships in the Strait of Hormuz and led to Iran firing missiles at several Gulf states. Some Democrats in Congress are calling for the president to put more focus on domestic issues, such as bringing down prices for Americans.
5: They can't afford groceries because of Trump's tariffs. They can't afford gas because of Trump's war in Iran. We need to be focusing our time, our energy, and our resources on solving the problems of the American people, not continuing this reckless, failed war in Iran that, as we speak, is raging once again.
4: That's Democratic Congressman James Walkinshaw of Virginia speaking to ABC. The renewed attacks between the U.S. and Iran have been sending gasoline prices in the U.S. higher. AAA says regular now averages $3.88 a gallon. The price has gone up 8 cents in the last couple of days. Diesel prices are also moving higher. Sales of existing homes in the U.S. slowed last month. That's according to the National Association of Realtors. It says sales were down almost 2.5% compared to May. The NAR also says the national median sales price hit an all-time high, topping $440,000. This is NPR News.
1: And this is WNYC in New York, 74 with some clouds out there. Now it's humid. It's 5:32. Good morning, I'm Michael Hill. New York City health officials are continuing to inspect cooling towers on the Upper East Side for the source of a cluster of Legionnaires cases. A WNYC analysis of cooling tower registration data identifies 200 active towers within the three zip codes with infections. WNYC data reporter Joe Hong has more.
6: Cooling towers sit on the roofs of some buildings and can spread deadly Legionella bacteria if not properly maintained. City data shows that only about half of the cooling towers in the affected area had Legionella test results on file for 2026, a compliance rate that is only slightly lower than the rest of the city. And about half have gone over a year without a city inspection, about the same as the citywide rate.
1: In other news this morning, the structural failure at the Pfizer building in Midtown is raising an important question. Would you want to live in a building that had a brush with disaster? Construction consultant Ross Spivak says tenants might think twice about signing a lease there when it eventually opens.
7: This project will definitely have a stigma. Structural engineers come in and say the building's fine. You still think it's fine?
1: But some real estate brokers disagree. They say New York City's housing shortage means tenants are just desperate for a place to live. Executives at the development firm Metro Loft say they're rebuilding a section of the high-rise and are still on pace to open next year. City officials have to determine what exactly caused the columns in the building to bend. A prominent education group is calling on New York City officials to address the wealth gap between parent-teacher associations. WNYC's Jessica Gould reports.
8: Some public school PTAs rake in millions of dollars a year, while many raise no money at all. New York Appleseed recommends the city consider supplementing the funding for needier groups to level the playing field. Executive Director Naya Berg.
9: It looks like a story of the haves and have-nots. So you have this vast disparity in what they're able to provide.
8: Well-funded PTAs can pay for teachers' assistants in classrooms, arts education, and after-school programs. Appleseed says the city should also increase training and translation for members.
1: A spokesperson for the Department of Education says family engagement is a top priority. Alternate side parking and the meters are in effect. Looking at your subways this morning, we have G train delays both ways. Here's our forecast now. 74 and partly cloudy. It is humid out there. We do have a threat of strong to severe thunderstorms once again this afternoon. Our forecast, a 40% chance of after 2 o'clock afternoon showers and thunderstorms. Patchy fog this morning, increasing clouds, a high near 87, feeling like the mid-90s.
0: It's Morning Edition from NPR News. I'm A. Martinez in Culver City, California.
10: And I'm Steve Inskeep in Washington, D.C. Republican Senator Mitch McConnell has been hospitalized for almost a month. His office has not revealed why, saying only that he is still working with his staff. This is not the first time a member of Congress has been absent with little explanation. NPR's Sam Greenglass reports.
11: Congressman Tom Kaine disappeared from Congress for nearly 4 months this spring. When the New Jersey Republican finally returned, he said he'd been hospitalized for depression.
12: I was still trying to understand what was happening myself. When I said I hoped to return in a matter of weeks, I believed it.
11: The secrecy around these two cases has reignited a debate.
13: Where does the public's right to know begin and the senator's right to privacy end?
11: Adam Gentleson worked for former Senate Majority Leader Harry Reid when he sustained a bad eye injury while exercising. Later, Gentleson was Senator John Fetterman's chief of staff when the Pennsylvania Democrat checked into the hospital for depression. Gentleson says both lawmakers opted for transparency. In Washington, that's often not the first instinct. That was the case when former attending physician to Congress Robert Krasner diagnosed Justice Sandra Day O'Connor with breast cancer.
14: And at first she said, I don't want anybody to know about this. I said, that's impossible. I can't fix that in my little office here in the Capitol.
11: In this 2021 interview with public access station CUNY TV, Krasner

0: don't remember the end of the Cold War. I mean, that is ancient history.
1: And Robertson says Trump's criticism of communist influence on Democrats conflicts with his own administration's investments in major U.S. industries, such as acquiring a stake in Intel and a, quote, golden share in U.S. Steel. The White House dismisses those claims, calling such comparisons idiotic, and says Trump's agenda is focused on, quote, revitalizing American industry and reshoring manufacturing here at home. Franco Ordóñez, NPR News.
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4: 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Good morning, I'm Michael Hill. Coming up today on the Brian Lehrer Show, the co-chairs of the New York City chapter of the Democratic Socialist of America talk about their big wins in last month's primary, how Mayor Mamdani is doing so far, and more. That's coming up this morning on the Brian Lehrer Show on WNYC in New York. That's at 10 o'clock. Time now for John Schaefer's End of the Week Gig Alert.
5: The free concerts keep on coming this week with the Habibi Festival, which celebrates the music of the Near East and North Africa, taking the stage at the Bandshell in Prospect Park. The headliner is the Tunisian-born singer ML, whose music soundtracked the Arab Spring over a decade ago. But there are interesting artists up and down the bill tonight, including the singer and cellist Nezreen. Her mix of North African rhythms, classical virtuosity, and Western pop reflects an artist who claims both Kulthum and Erykah Badu as influences.

0: That's Dunya by Nesreen. She's one of the artists on tonight's free concert at Prospect Park from Brick Celebrate Brooklyn. Get more info at newsounds.org.
1: We're in the low 70s right now. Fort Montgomery, Farmingdale, and Fairlawn, New Jersey, all with some sunshine. 74 in the city right now in Soho and Chelsea under partly sunny skies. We do have a threat of strong to severe thunderstorms once again this afternoon. We had some yesterday. Today's forecast, a 40% chance of afternoon showers and thunderstorms. Patchy fog this morning, increasing clouds, a high near 87, but feeling like the mid-90s. This is WNYC in New York. Alternate side parking and the meters are in effect. Taking a quick look at your subways, we had G trains with delays both ways this morning.

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3: Good morning. Former Olympian David Hearn has pleaded not guilty to vandalizing a portion of the newly renovated Lincoln Memorial Reflecting Pool. Dozens of supporters showed up at his hearing yesterday.
4: Any one of us could have been Davy Hearn. I could have easily walked past that reflecting pool, seen a bit of paint, decided to touch it, and I would have been in this courtroom today.
3: I'm Michael Hill. It's Morning Edition from NPR and WNYC. The government prepares to take away the work visas from thousands of Haitian and Syrian immigrants with temporary protected status. A new report investigates who's picking up the tab for recent white nationalist rallies, and we'll look at what's fresh and affordable in the city's farmers markets. It's Friday, July 10th. The news is next.
5: Live from NPR News in Washington, I'm Windsor Johnston. Fighting between the U.S. and Iran has eased after 2 days of intense missile and drone strikes that tested a fragile ceasefire. The U.S. says it hit more than 170 sites inside Iran, while Tehran says it targeted U.S. bases in neighboring Gulf states. NPR's Kerry Khan reports the latest round of fighting comes as Iran buried its late supreme leader today.
6: As of now, we don't know when talks will resume. They were put on hold during the week-long funeral of the Ayatollah. And after saying he thought the ceasefire was over, though, Trump also left the door open to negotiation. Qatar's foreign minister, who's a lead mediator in the talks, yesterday was making a round of calls, speaking to the regional partners and attempting to just re-engage all sides in the conflict.
5: That's NPR's Kerry Khan reporting. The White House says technical-level talks are continuing, despite President Trump's declaration that the ceasefire is over. Renewed fighting between the U.S. and Iran is pushing gas prices higher again. NPR's Joe Hernandez reports drivers have faced months of volatility at the pump since the war began.
7: The average cost of a gallon of regular unleaded was $3.85 on Thursday, according to AAA. But that number surpassed $4.50 in May and was as low as $2.79 in January, the organization found. Personal finance experts say the seesaw of gas prices can be an added stress on consumers trying to budget for fuel. It's also changing how they buy. Data from the cashback app Upside found that when gas prices rose in early March, drivers visited gas stations more often and bought less fuel each time. To stay ahead of price swings, experts say consumers can bank on higher costs and use apps to shop around for the best deal. Joe Hernandez, NPR News.
5: Authorities continue to investigate the death of 18-year-old Nolan Wells, who was found dead 3 days after a July 4th celebration on an island off the Mississippi coast. His family has hired prominent civil rights attorney Benjamin Crump. Elise Gregg of Mississippi Public Broadcasting and the Gulf States Newsroom reports.
8: Crump's office has ordered an independent autopsy. On the Don Lemon Show this week, he said results would be ready on Friday. In the meantime, findings from the state's autopsy are pending. Public Safety Commissioner Sean Tindall says they're waiting until all the reports are run to release any information, including cause of death.
9: Once the toxicology reports are complete, we'll be processed in due course and provided to the Jackson County Sheriff's Department.
8: Local law enforcement is asking the public for photos, videos, and eyewitness accounts to aid their investigation. For NPR News, I'm Elise Gregg in Jackson, Mississippi.
5: This is NPR News in Washington.
3: On WNYC in New York, 74 with some sunshine now. It's humid out there. It's 6:04. Good morning. I'm Michael Hill. New York City health officials are continuing to inspect cooling towers on the Upper East Side for the source of a cluster of Legionnaires' cases. A WNYC analysis of cooling tower registration data identifies 200 active towers within the three zip codes with infections. WNYC data reporter Joe Hong has more.
10: Cooling towers sit on the roofs of some buildings and can spread deadly Legionella bacteria if not properly maintained. City data shows that only about half of the cooling towers in the affected area had Legionella test results on file for 2026, a compliance rate that is only slightly lower than the rest of the city. And about half have gone over a year without a city inspection, about the same as the citywide rate.
3: To see a map of those cooling towers as well as their inspection and testing histories, go to our news site, Gothamist. Police are trying to identify skeletal remains found inside a vacant East Harlem building this week. Authorities say a representative for the building's owner found the remains inside an apartment. The building is a former drug rehab facility that was left abandoned and unsealed. A 311 complaint filed last year said a homeless veteran had been staying in it for at least 2 years. City records show the building has racked up 25 unresolved violations since 1994, including a citation for a crumbling facade and broken windows. Police have not said whether the remains belong to the veteran described in the complaint or the person's age and gender. An NYPD officer is facing charges of rape and sexual misconduct against a minor after an investigation by the department's Internal Affairs Bureau. Police say 39-year-old officer Joshua Acosta was arrested while off duty in South Brooklyn Wednesday night. He's been suspended without pay. He's facing 3 counts of rape, 3 counts of sexual misconduct, and other charges involving a child that stem from incidents going back to 2021. Officials say Acosta was not on duty when the alleged behavior occurred and that the incidents were domestic in nature. Information for Acosta's attorney is not yet available as he awaits learning his charges in court. Alternate side parking and the meters are in effect on this Friday. We're at 74 degrees with partly sunny skies. It's humid out there. We do have a threat of strong to severe thunderstorms once again in the afternoon. A 40% chance of mid-afternoon showers and storms. Patchy fog this morning, increasing clouds, a high today of 87.
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12: 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Also, Queens Congresswoman Grace Meng, who just fended off a primary challenge from her left. 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
13: It's Morning Edition from NPR News. I'm A. Martinez in Culver City, California.
14: And I'm Steve Inskeep in Washington, D.C. Any day now, many Haitians and Syrians lose their ability to work in the United States.
13: That's because the Trump administration won a Supreme Court ruling that should allow it to revoke temporary protected status for more than 300,000 people. The status lets people live legally in the United States if their countries are extremely dangerous. Some of the 300,000 affected Haitians live in Springfield, Ohio, which the administration made part of its 2024 campaign. Vice President Vance attacked the Springfield immigrants in his home state, while President Trump made a false statement about eating dogs.
14: WYSO reporter Catherine Mobley has been reporting in Springfield, Ohio. Good morning.
15: Good morning, Steve.
14: Okay, I guess Haitians and Syrians have known that this day could be coming. As soon as today, they could be losing the ability to work, and that's a prelude to being actually deported. How are people taking this news?
15: Well, in Springfield, there are about 15,000 Haitians, roughly 15,000 Haitians, and many of them are on TPS. Emotions are varied. Some people are sad, some are angry, others are very confused. However, overall, many are optimistic and they believe something positive is going to happen to help them. They told me they expect some kind of relief to either come from the U.S. government or from God. Mm. Now, today is a big challenge because, as you were just saying, work permits are now expiring. These work permits are connected to a person's TPS. Their driver's license is then connected to their work permit. Hmm. Thus, once a person loses their TPS, they lose their ability to legally work and drive in their community. And this definitely makes it very difficult for individuals to support their families, to earn an income, and, you know, to pay their bills. I spoke with Rose Thamar Joseph. She had TPS. She's also an asylum seeker. And now she's very anxious about driving openly on the roads in the city.
16: My driver's license is valid to 2029, but I still have to be cautious being on the street. If I don't have any needs, I will be cautious.
14: I'm interested in hearing you say that people still have confidence and hope, hope in God, perhaps. And I do know that the Supreme Court ruling, I mean, it's been made, it's final, it's done. There are some details for lower courts to work out. But is there any way that, people could get out of this?
15: Well, according to the Department of Homeland Security, no. I reached out to the department for a comment, and in an email, DHS directed me to a statement recently made by the department's general counsel, James Percival, during an interview on Fox News.
17: President Trump has been trying to end these programs since 2017. So these people have been on notice for 9 years that this day is coming. So what we would say now is it's closing time, which means you don't have to go home, but you can't stay here. The good news is it's not too late to get a $2,600 check and a free flight home.
14: Are people preparing to leave?
15: Actually, Steve, there's no mass exodus. People right now are sequestering in their homes, and neighbors or non-Haitian immigrants, they're coming in to help. They're delivering food. They're delivering groceries. In Springfield, there's a place called the Haitian Support Center, and they've been fielding calls from people who have questions about their immigration papers, what they can do. Meanwhile, many nonprofits are encouraging these individuals who used to have TPS to apply for asylum, but that's a very slow process, and it's not any protection from being deported.
14: Catherine Mobley of WYSO, who's been reporting in Springfield, Ohio. Thanks so much.
15: Thank you, Steve.
13: If people with temporary protected status lose their ability to work in the U.S., it would put more strain on the healthcare sector, which is already facing staffing shortages. Many TPS holders are working in the U.S. caregiving industry, making up 15% of all non-citizen healthcare workers. That's according to a 2025 study. Now, for more, we're joined by Katie Sloan. She's the CEO of Leading Age, an association of nonprofits and providers serving older adults. Leading Age has more than 5,000 members across the U.S. Katie, Mike Lawler is a New York Republican congressman, and he says immediately shutting off TPS would create a crisis in hospitals, nursing homes, and within disabilities community. Does that statement hold water to you?
18: Absolutely, it does. I mean, we are a sector that has been long been dependent on foreign-born workers to provide the care and support that older adults need. So in a nursing home, in home health, in hospice, in home care, it can be as much as 25 or 30% of our workforce are individuals who have come from other countries to the U.S. to provide this kind of care and support.
13: What would a crisis look like? What could it look like?
18: A crisis could look like nursing homes deciding, and we have members that have already done so, deciding to shutter some of their beds, close a wing, a home health agency that stops taking admissions, home care agencies that don't have available staff, creating truly a crisis in access to care and the kind of care and support that older adults need. And this comes at a time when the population of older adults is growing in our country and the needs are increasing.
13: Yeah, Ohio GOP Governor Mike DeWine says it's Haitians who many times are taking care of your mom or your dad who has Alzheimer's, taking care of family members who might be in a nursing home. So it sounds like this could be something that is not just devastating, but deadly too.
18: Well, and I think the impact then falls on family members. If you can't put your loved one in a nursing home when they need nursing home care, somebody else has to provide that care. And so the burden, the responsibility falling on family members comes at great expense to families, you know, financially, practically, emotionally, at a time when many families are already strained. But the other ripple effect that I think is important to note is that there is an impact on hospitals. If an individual's in a hospital and ready to be discharged, and there's no place to discharge them to, they can't go to a nursing home or to home health for necessary rehab services, then they end up staying in the hospital, which is at great expense to our healthcare system.
13: And I imagine among the TPS workforce that there are some highly skilled healthcare professionals. I mean, what might this mean for their careers?
18: Well, the TPS workers are their nurses, their physical therapists or occupational therapists, their nursing assistants. I mean, these are important paid professional jobs, and they've had great careers. Many have been in this country for years providing this kind of service. And the other thing I would just note is that when somebody is in a nursing home, that's their home. They've lived there for a period of time. They've developed trusting and loving relationships with their caregivers. Often they call them family members. So unlike a hospital where somebody is there for 1 or 2 days, when one is in a nursing home, you develop these relationships. And when one of those caregivers suddenly has to leave the country because of a government-mandated decision, you're breaking not only a really trusted relationship, but you're breaking the continuity of care.
13: If there does wind up being a shortage of nurses, a shortage of licensed caregivers, what will providers have to do to make up for the workers they've lost?
18: Well, they're already being incredibly creative. They're going to community colleges. They're going to high schools. They're hosting job fairs. They're becoming certified training centers. Really looking, there's no one solution to this. It's really a combination of things that providers are having to employ in order to try to fill those empty positions.
13: And quickly, for people that do leave this job, this line of work, how easy is it to get them back?
18: Well, these are people who love this work. People coming from other countries, coming from countries that revere their elders, view these jobs as a privilege and an honor. And so the opportunity to bring them back in, should that be available to them, I think is right there for them.
13: Katie Sloan is the CEO of Leading Age, which represents more than 5,300 aging service providers nationwide. Katie, thanks.
18: Thank you.
14: Here in Washington, a former U.S. Olympian pleaded not guilty to a felony charge of vandalizing the Lincoln Memorial reflecting pool. You know, the one that's supposed to be American flag blue. NPR's Jacqueline Diaz has more.
19: Outside D.C. Superior Court, supporters for David Hearn let their voices be heard. But inside the courtroom, Hearn stayed mostly quiet. His attorney, Mary Dorman, entered his not guilty plea. After Thursday's hearing, Hearn's other attorney, Norm Eisen, was highly critical of the Justice Department's case.
20: Every American should be alarmed about this prosecution. This indictment reflects the administration's effort to scapegoat Davey and to shift blame for their own failures.
19: Hearn is facing one felony charge of destruction of property causing more than $1,000 in damage to the pool. Prosecutors say Hearn damaged the pool on purpose. They also claim they have a lot of evidence against him. Hearn and his attorneys say he just reached into the pool out of curiosity.
20: It is not a crime to touch the reflecting pool, to touch water in the United States of America.
19: Earlier this summer, the Trump administration spent more than $14 million renovating the reflecting pool. Since that renovation, huge chunks of blue paint have peeled off from the pool's surface, and algae has turned the water green. Melanie Davis was one of the protesters gathered outside the court Thursday morning.
4: And any one of us could have been Davey Hearn. I mean, I could have easily walked past that reflecting pool, seen a bit of paint, decided to touch it, and I would have been in this courtroom today.
19: Davis says this case is what she describes as another baseless criminal case brought by the Trump Justice Department and part of a concerning trend.
4: I'm worried for the state of our judicial system. It just feels like it's been corrupted by the current administration.
19: That's echoed by Attorney Eisen, who describes Hearn's case as, quote, the misuse of government power against an ordinary American based on a false and politicized narrative. The next hearing in the case is scheduled for August. Jacqueline Diaz, NPR News.
14: This is NPR News.
3: And this is WNYC in New York, coming up on 6:20 on this Friday morning. Thank goodness it's Friday. Later on Morning Edition, Don Harner lives in Reno, Nevada, and Rob Sanchez lives in New York City. Both men spent years in prison, but while one experienced it as a prisoner, the other was a corrections officer. 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
3: We have delays right now in Uptown R trains. Alternate side parking and the meters are in effect on this Friday, July 10th. 74 and partly sunny now, very humid. We do have a threat of strong to severe thunderstorms this afternoon, so we'll need to be on the lookout for those once again. We had quite a few downpours yesterday with some flooding, too. Let's be careful. Here's our Friday forecast. A 40% chance of mid-afternoon showers and storms. Patchy fog this morning. Increasing clouds today with a high near 87, but it's going to feel like the mid-90s with a light wind. This is WNYC New York. It's 621.

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2: It's Morning Edition on WNYC. I'm Michael Hill. New York City officials say the office to residential conversion project that withstood a structural failure this week is now stable, but real estate experts are questioning whether it's still financially stable. WNYC's David Brand reports.
3: The company behind the development, Metroloft, calls it a typical construction mishap and says it's still on track to start renting apartments next year. But some real estate and construction experts say the problems are serious and that fixing them could push that timeline well into the future. Ross Spivak is a construction consultant.
4: So any projections they had for revenue coming in is going to be significantly delayed if it's going to happen at all.
3: Metroloft and a partner firm took out a $720 million loan for construction. And Spivak says the delays could make it harder for the company to make debt payments and finish the job.
2: That's WNYC's David Brand reporting. The Democratic Socialists of America are in the middle of a successful run of elections in New York City. They say that's a result of their focus on the working class. But what do they mean when they say that? WNYC's Elizabeth Kim explains.
5: What does it mean to be working class? On Brooklyn's Flatbush Avenue, 28-year-old maintenance worker Mike James says this when I ask him to define working class.
6: It's a wage slave. Slave for wage.
5: But the DSA is operating with a different, more expansive definition. They instruct members to say that anyone who needs to work for a living can be considered working class. That includes white-collar workers like programmers at Google and doctors who make six figures. Grace Mauser is the co-chair of the DSA.
7: I would say a doctor who makes a healthy income, who's making $400,000 plus, is in economic reality much, much closer to a waiter than they are to Jeff Bezos.
5: That broad definition speaks to how Mayor Mamdani, a DSA member, is trying to unite a coalition of young, college-educated renters and low-income workers.
8: I think we are seeing a hunger that is not just felt by New Yorkers, but frankly by Americans from coast to coast for a new kind of politics. One that puts working people at the heart of it.
5: But some have a more nuanced view. Tim Min works in advertising. The 38-year-old calls the working class the foundation of New York.
9: People who have to work so that everyone else can just enjoy the things. I feel like the working class doesn't get as many opportunities as other people in terms of like what they can do with their free time.
5: Some political observers say there's wisdom in DSA's definition. New York State has one of the lowest rates of home ownership in the country, and young college-educated voters typically face a tighter job market than their parents did. Elizabeth Kim, WNYC.

0: New York City principals have been ordered to pause buying education software amid concerns about artificial intelligence. WNYC's Jessica Gould reports.
1: Chancellor Kamar Samuels told principals in an email this week to hold off on buying EdTech software until officials release new guidance on AI and screens later this summer. The halt on EdTech purchases comes amid a backlash to AI and the use of screens in schools. The city released draft rules for AI in March, barring some uses of the tech in schools and allowing others. It urged caution when letting students use AI in research and projects. But parents have flooded public meetings to denounce AI, citing threats to students' learning, data privacy, and the environment. Samuels said the parent pushback led him to reconsider and that the education department is revising the guidance on AI.
0: WNYC's Jessica Gould reporting. It's in season, our weekly look at what's fresh and affordable at local markets. Amelia Tarpey is program and publicity manager for Grow NYC Green Markets. She says summer squash season offers much more than zucchini.
2: Definitely be on the lookout for patty pan squash. These are circular summer squash. They have this scalloped edge. They almost look like little mini UFOs. They're super cute. You can use them any way you would use summer squash, but the fun thing is really the shape. Find the really mini ones, roast them whole, put them in a salad or a rice bowl. Another fun variety is called the Zephyr squash. This is a beautiful sort of crookneck squash. It has a really light buttery yellow color, and then the base of it is this light green color. All squash starts out as a squash blossom that gets pollinated and then it will grow into a squash. However, many farmers will harvest the squash blossoms. They're these vibrant orange blooms. They're so beautiful. You know, the most popular way to prepare the squash blossoms is by stuffing and frying them. It's such a fun summer treat. It's a little bit of an undertaking in the kitchen, but highly recommend at least doing it once every summer. Summer squash is one of my number one summer comfort foods. If ever I just need like a cozy summer meal, I'm making summer squash.
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3: 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Later on Morning Edition, the exchange of fire between the U.S. and Iran appeared to have stopped briefly as Iranians buried their country's supreme leader. But analysts say Iran appears to be willing to endure more deadly U.S. airstrikes to keep control of the Strait of Hormuz.
4: I don't think they've ever demonstrated that they have a clear interest in the welfare of their own people, but they clearly have an interest in the survival of their regime.
3: More on that in about 15 minutes on WNYC. Mid-70s and partly sunny now. A 40% chance of mid-afternoon showers and thunderstorms. Increasing clouds, a high near 87. It's going to feel like the mid-90s again. And then tomorrow, a slight chance of late morning and afternoon showers and thunderstorms. Partly sunny with a high near 83 degrees. Sunday and Monday, sunny, mid-80s.
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7: 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But this is a mere battle in a much bigger war over intellectual property and the so-called right to repair. And it goes way beyond tractors. Marketplace's Caitlin Tan has more.
8: Tractors aren't the only thing that manufacturers have made it hard to repair without proprietary parts and know-how. Nathan Proctor with consumers' rights group PIRG can think of another.
9: The McDonald's ice cream machine, which is so famously broken, there's a website dedicated called McBroken.
8: He says those ice cream machines are so often out of order because the manufacturer isn't eager to share the specific software codes needed to fix them. That was also the case for John Deere up until the recent settlement.
9: Farmers may now get what they need to fix this equipment without having to go to the dealer if they don't want to.
8: It's part of a movement called Right to Repair, which Gay Gordon Byrne lobbies for as the head of the Digital Right to Repair Coalition. She says fixing your own stuff was simpler before the internet.
10: Manufacturers used to routinely package a whole repair manual in with the product.
8: But eventually, many manufacturers stopped providing it at all. Instead, they required consumers to go to them or shops they chose to get the item fixed. Gordon Byrne argues this creates a monopoly of sorts. But Cleveland State Law professor Chris Seggers says that's kind of the point.
11: The creator of a machine or something is supposed to have a little bit of control over their product. That's the boon that we give to firms for innovating.
8: The John Deere settlement is part of an ongoing battle to determine how much control lies with the manufacturer and how much with the consumer. I'm Caitlin Tan for Marketplace.
7: All right, let's do the numbers.
5: Dow futures are up 124 points. That's 0.2%. S&P futures are pretty much flat. NASDAQ futures down 0.3%. The price of a barrel of Brent crude is $76. U.S. oil, that's West Texas Intermediate, it's cheaper, $72. The 10-year Treasury yield is at 4.54%. And speaking of Treasury yields, one reason we're always yammering on about them is this. The 10-year bond yield influences other stuff like mortgages. And lo and behold, the average 30-year mortgage rate smidged up to 6.49%. It was 6.43% last week. This is according to Freddie Mac. A year ago, the average mortgage rate was 6.72%.
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5: You'll hear people in the automotive industry sometimes refer to cars as computers on wheels. That's because they kind of are. The average car has between 1,000 and 3,000 computer chips. Over the last few weeks, General Motors and Ford have signed special agreements with the maker of some of these chips, Micron. The car companies are trying to secure their supplies in a world that seems bent on threatening those supplies. Patrick Anderson is here to talk about it. He's CEO of Anderson Economic Group. Good morning.
12: Good morning to you.
5: We've seen these car makers sign deals with chip makers. What are these deals doing?
12: What you're seeing with the Ford Micron deal, and you're seeing it in similar deals, for example, with General Motors, is the recognition of how these electronic components are just as important to them as, say, steel and rubber are in terms of putting a vehicle together. It totally makes sense for these automakers to make direct arrangements to secure supply for these essential components.
5: I guess, what does that mean to secure supply? Does that mean that the car makers, like, they are high priority on a list of customers or guaranteed amounts delivered at any given time? Or, like, what is it?
12: Well, of course, every one of these contracts is different. But what we would anticipate is the same kind of terms are that are in other supplier contracts, such as certain amounts that have to be prepared, certain prices, timing of delivery, quality assurance. All those things are what we would expect to have in these contracts.
5: Chips, again and again, seem to have been the Achilles heel for the auto industry. There were pandemic shortages. There were price pressures when Russia invaded Ukraine. Do agreements like this, how far do they get the auto industry in being more secure, given these threats can come out of nowhere?
12: It can't prevent threats that come from nowhere. And of course, as we're sitting here, we again have disruption in the Straits of Hormuz. But contracts like this are really important in terms of identifying and contractually obligating two parties to buy a certain amount of quantity, to reserve certain quantities for major customers, to assure quality, and it does reduce the risks to the manufacturers. And because of that, it also increases the comfort that customers might have if they wanted to, say, go order a Ford for delivery months from now. They're just a little bit more likely to have a Ford actually show up when Ford Motor Company has made contracts with the major suppliers.
5: Any idea of what Micron or the chip maker in this scenario gets out of a deal like this?
12: If you're a chip maker, you might be selling to laptop makers or makers of console games. And some of those may be, you know, very volatile demand. I mean, for example, video games are quite volatile. And what's the hot console is something that I can't predict 2 years from now. But I'm pretty confident predicting that we'll be making F-150s, Honda Civics, and Toyota Camrys 2 and 3 and 5 years from now, because they're such longstanding products and are so important to so many people.
5: Patrick Anderson is CEO of Anderson Economic Group. Thank you so much.
12: Good to talk with you.
5: In New York, I'm Sabri Benishore with the Marketplace Morning Report. 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
3: Good morning. It's been nearly 4 weeks since Senator Mitch McConnell was hospitalized, with his office giving the public no information why. He's the second Republican member of Congress to go mysteriously absent this year.
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1: Coming up on 7:20 on this Friday morning. Later on Morning Edition, the 14th Amendment to the Constitution includes the right to due process and equal protection and the right to citizenship for all persons born or naturalized in the United States. Now some House Democrats are launching a task force to defend it from what they say are repeated attacks from the Trump administration. New Jersey Congressmember Ana Lilia Mejia tells us about it and the latest on alleged human rights violations at the Delaney Hall Immigration Facility later this hour.
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1: Alternate side parking, the meters are in effect. Mid-70s, partly sunny, humid out there with the threat of strong to severe thunderstorms once again in the afternoon. Our forecast, a 40% chance of mid-afternoon showers and storms, increasing clouds, a high of 87.

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1: And this is WNYC in New York, coming up on 7:30 and news headlines in just a minute. Coming up on The Brian Lehrer Show, this is at 10 this morning, Queens Congressmember Grace Meng. That's The Brian Lehrer Show this morning at 10 on WNYC in New York. Mid-70s with some sunshine now, a threat of strong to severe thunderstorms once again this afternoon, so let's be careful. A 40% chance of mid-afternoon showers and storms, a high today near 87.
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4: Live from NPR News in Washington, I'm Dave Mattingly. Things have been quieter today in the Middle East following two rounds of U.S. airstrikes targeting Iran and Iranian forces firing missiles at several Gulf states. This week's back and forth has pushed up oil and gasoline prices. Goldman Sachs is banning employees from betting on prediction markets such as Polymarket and Kalshi. NPR's Bobby Allen says it's the latest investment bank to warn staff about abusing confidential information.
5: Prediction markets offer betting on many topics involving finance, whether it's a company's quarterly earnings or what an analyst will say on an investor call or when a company will introduce a new service. The new rule from Goldman Sachs prohibits employees from placing bets on future outcomes related to finance, corporate America, elections, or geopolitics. It does allow for employees to wager on sports and entertainment. Billions of dollars are traded every week on prediction market sites, which are largely unregulated. Despite the new rule, Goldman Sachs CEO David Solomon said earlier this year that prediction markets were, quote, super interesting, and that he had met with prediction market executives over possible partnerships. Bobby Allen, NPR News.
4: The median price of an existing home sold in the U.S. last month hit an all-time high. The National Association of Realtors says the price topped $440,000. President Trump has until tonight to veto a housing affordability bill before it becomes law. This is NPR News. Maine's Democratic Party says it plans to hold a nominating convention to choose a candidate to run against Republican Senator Susan Collins in November. Party says hundreds of delegates from across the state will take part in the convention to find a replacement for Graham Plattner. On Wednesday, Plattner announced he was ending his campaign 2 days after Politico reported a rape allegation against Plattner from a woman he was dating in 2021. Plattner denies the allegation. The National Park Service says it's investigating reports of illnesses among those who've gone rafting in the Grand Canyon in recent weeks. Their symptoms include fever, chills, and intense joint pain. Chris Clements with member station KNAU has more from Flagstaff.
6: One of the first stops Matthew Wappett made after finishing his trip down the Colorado River was an emergency room. For a while, he thought he was alone with the fever, joint aches, and fluid in his lungs caused by this mystery illness. But one day, he discovered a Facebook post from a different boater who mentioned similar symptoms.
7: It helps me feel like I'm not crazy. I seriously thought that I was just a wuss and that, you know, what, it was the post-trip blues.
6: The Park Service's public health office is looking into the illnesses, but a spokesperson declined to give further details. For NPR News, I'm Chris Clements in Flagstaff.
4: I'm Dave Mattingly, NPR News in Washington.
1: On WNYC in New York, mid-70s with some sunshine now. It's humid out there. It's 7:04. Good morning. 7:32. It is 7:32. Good morning. I'm Michael Hill. The number of New Yorkers diagnosed with Legionnaire's disease in connection with an Upper East Side outbreak continues to grow. The city now says, as of yesterday, there are 46 cases of the severe form of pneumonia across the Carnegie Hill and Yorkville neighborhoods. Most people exposed to Legionella bacteria don't develop Legionnaire's disease, which spreads by breathing in water vapor that contains the bacteria. Officials are urging people in the affected area to keep an eye out for flu-like symptoms, including cough, body aches, fever, and shortness of breath. Alternate side parking and the meters are in effect. We understand there are some disruptions this morning on the PATH train out of New Jersey, so we're checking on that for you right now. In fact, LIRR also says 15-minute delays on the Montauk branch. Right now, here's our forecast. 74 and partly sunny, a 40% chance of mid-afternoon showers and storms, a high of 87.
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9: It's Morning Edition from NPR News. I'm A. Martinez in Culver City, California.
10: And I'm Steve Inskeep in Washington, D.C. Republican Senator Mitch McConnell has been hospitalized for almost a month. His office has not revealed why, saying only that he is still working with his staff. This is not the first time a member of Congress has been absent with little explanation. NPR's Sam Greenglass reports.
11: Congressman Tom Kaine disappeared from Congress for nearly 4 months this spring. When the New Jersey Republican finally returned, he said he'd been hospitalized for depression.
12: I was still trying to understand what was happening myself. When I said I hoped to return in a matter of weeks, I believed it.
11: The secrecy around these two cases has reignited a debate.
13: Where does the public's right to know begin and the senator's right to privacy end?
11: Adam Gentleson worked for former Senate Majority Leader Harry Reid when he sustained a bad eye injury while exercising. Later, Gentleson was Senator John Fetterman's chief of staff when the Pennsylvania Democrat checked into the hospital for depression. Gentleson says both lawmakers opted for transparency. In Washington, that's often not the first instinct. That was the case when former attending physician to Congress Robert Krasner diagnosed Justice Sandra Day O'Connor with breast cancer.
14: And at first she said, I don't want anybody to know about this. I said, that's impossible. I can't fix that in my little office here in the Capitol.
11: In this 2021 interview with public access station CUNY TV, Krasner said O'Connor took his advice. If you can't fix it, feature it.
14: And for years, she would come into my office and say, I got 30 letters this month from people who followed your advice or her advice to be screened for breast cancer.
11: But these decisions can get complicated when health issues may affect long-term ability to do the job. Justices William Brennan and Thurgood Marshall asked Krasner to tell them when it was time to step aside.
14: In many ways, I was the person that they could talk to without any political repercussions.
11: But this is not a system, and Krasner thinks that's a problem. Politicians often stick around into their 80s and beyond. Joe Biden and Donald Trump both face questions about their acuity for office. On the Hill, Gentleson says lawmakers can be reluctant to give up life in Congress.
15: It mimics aspects of a senior living facility. You've got a attending physician right down the hallway and lots of people just, you know, catering to your every need. It is hard to walk away from.
11: This term, 5 members of Congress died in office. In an extreme example, the office of then-Texas Congresswoman Kay Granger did not disclose her move to an actual assisted living facility. All this erodes trust in the institution, says University of Louisville political science professor Adam Enders. He says that's one reason the

The headliner is the Tunisian-born singer Emel, whose music soundtracked the Arab Spring over a decade ago. But there are interesting artists up and down the bill tonight, including the singer and cellist Nesreen. Her mix of North African rhythms, classical virtuosity, and Western pop reflects an artist who claims both Kulthum and Erykah Badu as influences.

0: That's Dunya by Nezreen. She's one of the artists on tonight's free concert at Prospect Park from Brick Celebrate Brooklyn. 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
1: We have sunshine in mid-70s right now in Fort Montgomery, Farmingdale, and Fairlawn, New Jersey. Mid-70s with sunshine in the city. We do have a threat, though, of strong to severe thunderstorms this afternoon, so let's be on the lookout for those once again. We have a 40% chance of mid-afternoon showers and storms, increasing clouds, and a high near 87 today. It could feel like the mid-90s with a light wind. And then tomorrow, slight chance of late morning and afternoon showers and storms, partly sunny, 83. Sunday looking dry, sunny in mid-80s.
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1: It's Morning Edition on WNYC. I'm Michael Hill. House Democrats are launching a task force to defend what they say are repeated attacks from the Trump administration to the 14th Amendment. That includes the constitutional right to due process and equal protection, and the right to citizenship for all persons born or naturalized in the United States. New Jersey Congressmember Ana Lilia Mejia has been named co-chair of the task force as she joins us now. Congressmember, welcome back to Morning Edition.
3: How are you? Thank you for having me.
1: I'm doing well. Oh, most welcome. What's the goal of this task force?
3: Well, Michael, it feels clear that this administration and this Supreme Court has been on a campaign of a death by a thousand paper cuts to the constitutional protections afforded to everyone in the United States through the 14th Amendment. As you mentioned, you know, the 14th Amendment is very much what many scholars call the second founding, the undergird, the framework of the second founding of this nation. You know, we're celebrating our 250th anniversary of the founding of the United States, but freedoms were very limited at the point of our founding. It isn't until the after the Civil War, through Reconstruction efforts, that we adopt the 13th, 14th, and 15th Amendments, the Reconstruction Amendments. Within the 14th, it contains important rights and responsibilities that include due process, equal protection, an effort to ensure that no state will infringe upon the rights of anyone, of any citizen. And we can see the attacks on birthright citizenship. Yesterday's news that the president has moved to fire the remaining members of the EAC, of the election, the Election Assistance Commission. We understand, we can see that there is a systemic and sustained attack against essentially the rights and protections that we hold most dear. The 14th is the reason.
1: Congressmember, let me jump in here. Congressmember, there are a lot of people going to hear another task force and say, what is the group expecting to be the real life, tangible impact of this initiative?
3: Listen, in order to understand how to rebuild and protect, we have to do a deep dive and understand what is the current state. So our intention with this committee is to call in experts, to work with election officials, to work with democracy officials, to work with the officials across and experts across the country to better understand how our rights and responsibilities have been weakened. How have we lost the fullness of due process and equal protection? Many of those.
1: Any Republicans on this committee? Any Republicans on this committee?
3: Currently not. Unfortunately, the reality is that my Republican counterparts are not seeing the urgency of ensuring that our Constitution lives up to its full promise for every American. They are welcome to join. I'm going to continue to do outreach to all of my colleagues on both sides of the aisle. The Constitution and protecting the Constitution should not be a partisan issue. It should be something that every American is advocating for.
1: Why can't existing committees handle this work that you're talking about?
3: Well, currently there isn't an existing committee that is doing a deep dive and attempting to better understand, again, how this administration has systematically weakened protections. You know, many of the actions that we see seen in as individual actions, it's hard to see the connection. But here's what I'll say. You know, we've had the Supreme Court has gutted the Voting Rights Act. It has and recently given the president sweeping authority to essentially fire heads of multiple agencies and commissions. It is not surprising that one of the first acts that the president has taken now that he has that sweeping authority is to go after voting rights officials. So again,
1: Congressmember, let me switch gears here. Pardon me. Let me switch gears here to Delaney Hall Immigration Detention Center. We recently learned of an immigrant from Colombia who alleges he was raped at the detention center by another person being held there. The Colombian man was then reportedly transferred to Mississippi. What do you know about the latest on this situation? We only have a few seconds left.
3: I've been in communication with grassroots advocates and trying to ensure the safety of this individual. Actually, I had met with this individual detainee during the hunger strikes that were happening in Delaney Hall. He had unfortunately actually been harmed during the melee that happened within Delaney Hall. So I've been my team has been trying to track and ensure not only his safety, but to gather information to ensure that this wasn't a retaliatory action, not just from reporting a crime, but also
1: Congressmember,
3: Congressmember,
1: we'll have to leave it there. Thank you very much for joining us. Hope to talk to you again.
3: Thank you so much.
1: You're welcome.
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4: It's Morning Edition from NPR News. I'm Martinez.
5: And I'm Steve Inskeep. We're in the round of eight, the quarterfinals in the World Cup. France already won its game in this round, defeating Morocco. Ryan O'Hanlon will follow the remaining games for ESPN, and he's on the line. Good morning.
6: How's it going, Steve?
5: Doing okay. So this is going to be interesting today. Spain against Belgium. Of course, the Belgians are the ones who knocked off Team USA, so we know they got game. They just crushed the Americans. How do they match up with Spain?
6: Yeah, I think it's an interesting question. Belgium's, despite what you saw against the U.S., Belgium has really struggled in the World Cup. They were nearly eliminated by Senegal. So I think, did we see Belgium turn a corner against the U.S.? Did the U.S. just really play terribly? I kind of think we'll get an answer to that in a game that the U.S. doesn't play in, because Spain are the defending European champions. On sort of pure form and results, they've been the best team in the world, I would say, for the last 3 years. But Spain's one issue in the World Cup is their best player, Lamine Yamal. He's 18 years old. He's sort of the heir apparent to Lionel Messi. He just kind of really hasn't gotten going in the tournament. So what happens with Spain is they either play a really boring game where they're able to keep possession and then nothing happens in the game, or they play a really boring game where they keep possession and then Lamine Yamal does three amazing things in the game and they win 3-0. So I think that will sort of decide what we see today.
5: Okay, so you mentioned one of the star players, marquee players, who has not been great in the World Cup. What about some of the other big stars?
6: Yeah, it's kind of like teaching people that don't really follow soccer the wrong lessons about how soccer works, in that like one individual will do everything for your team and that will help your team win when it's really an 11-person game. But yeah, so far it's been all of the superstars. I think Erling Haaland with Norway, I would say, has been kind of the breakout star among the wider American consciousness. And I think he's broken out in the American consciousness kind of way, because it's very easy to understand what Erling Haaland does.
5: He's a big guy.
6: He's fast and he kicks the ball hard, but he's so good at doing those three things that it makes him one of the best players in the world, even though I think as of our conversation, he's completed 35 passes so far in the World Cup, which is nothing. And he has 7 goals.
5: Okay. Seven goals. Okay. That's a lot of goals. So he's with Norway. They're going to be playing England this weekend, by the way. What about Lionel Messi, who's also going to be on the field again?
6: Yeah, it's funny for me as someone that, you know, covers soccer for a living, looking at Messi, and, you know, you take someone that maybe just follows the World Cup, right? And we saw the last World Cup, Messi was the best player, Argentina yeah. wins the World Cup, and then 4 years later, Messi is the best player, and Argentina looks like they might win the World Cup. But Messi left Europe, he's kind of not been at the top of the sport for 4 years. So someone like me, like, I didn't expect this to happen.
5: Yeah.
6: And yet Messi has been, you know, I'm not going to say he's good, as good as he's ever been, because there was a point where he scored, you know, 70 goals in a season and had like 30 assists. So he's not there, but he just does everything for Argentina. And it's been enough for them to make it to the quarterfinals and be favored to make it all the way to the finals.
5: You emphasize, of course, this is a team game, an extreme team game. But is there something about the biggest stars that they do rise to the moment under this incredible pressure?
6: Yeah, I think there definitely is. And I do think in international soccer, it's just a little bit more of a simplified game because the players, you know, this isn't their full-time job. They're used to playing with their club teams. So it does maybe provide a little bit more of a platform for sort of simplified tactics, which allows the individual players to, you know, do three amazing things each game and have that decide the result.
5: Okay, Ryan O'Hanlon of ESPN, thanks so much. Really appreciate it.
6: Thanks, Steve.
4: Barbacoa, brisket, and carne asada are taco staples in Texas, but beef prices are on the rise. The number of cattle in the U.S. has dropped to its lowest point in decades. From Houston Public Media, Natalie Weber tells us the state's taco restaurant owners and customers are feeling the pinch.
7: Lucinea Conifer Vasquez is ringing up a customer at Monchi's, a taqueria in Houston. Her mother owns the restaurant, which opened nearly 20 years ago. Vasquez says beef prices have increased by about $2 a pound since last year. In response, she says the restaurant has had to increase its prices, including for its Taco Tuesday special.
8: We increased 50 cents. That hurt my heart, but we had to do it.
7: According to the U.S. Department of Agriculture, wholesale beef prices were up nearly 16% from May of this year compared to the same time last year. And the USDA says those prices are expected to increase by more than 9% in 2026. Taqueros across Texas say these price hikes are the latest hit to business, amidst a backdrop of rising fuel costs and inflation in general. Kelsey Erickson-Streufert with the Texas Restaurant Association says it's harder for these businesses to offset rising costs with higher prices.
9: They really can only raise that price so much before a big benefit of the taco, which is its affordability, disappears.
7: Mondo Rayo, who hosts the Tacos of Texas podcast, says taco trucks in particular are struggling. They can't purchase in bulk in the same way that a taco chain or even a singular brick-and-mortar restaurant could. And Rayo says they're even less likely to raise their prices than traditional stores because they often rely on a small customer base in a specific neighborhood.
10: They'd rather be loyal to their community and to their neighborhood than to raise prices by even a dollar.
7: Taco trucks are as much a part of Texas culture as cowboy boots and hats. On a recent Thursday morning, 26-year-old Alonzo Pedraza wiped down the counter of his food truck, Trap Tacos. Pedraza says he shops at different food suppliers to try to reduce his costs. Still, he hasn't changed his menu or his prices.
11: People come to me for the flavor, for the meat. Yeah, I don't want to change that.
7: Back at Monchi's in East Houston, a steady stream of customers comes in and out of the restaurant between the breakfast and lunch hour rush. Vasquez says she's noticed some customers turning to cheaper options like chicken and pork. But not everyone is changing their order. Jesse Rojas, a regular, says his favorite taco filling is steak fajitas, even with rising prices.
12: If it calls, it calls, but you only live once, so you might as well eat. You know what I mean?
7: And that, he says, is what keeps him coming back. For NPR News, I'm Natalie Weber in Houston.
4: 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I'm E. Martinez.
5: And I'm Steve Inskeep.
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1: The morning, former Olympian David Hearn has pleaded not guilty to vandalizing a portion of the newly renovated Lincoln Memorial Reflecting Pool. Dozens of supporters showed up at his hearing yesterday.
16: Any one of us could have been Davy Hearn. I could have easily walked past that reflecting pool, seen a bit of paint, decided to touch it, and I would have been in this courtroom today.
1: I'm Michael Hill. It's Morning Edition from NPR and WNYC. The government prepares to take away the work visas from thousands of Haitian and Syrian immigrants with temporary protected status. A new report investigates who's picking up the tab for recent white nationalist rallies and will look at what's fresh and affordable in the city's farmers markets. It's Friday, July 10th. The news is next.
17: Live from NPR News in Washington, I'm Windsor Johnston. Tensions between the U.S. and Iran appear to have eased after 2 days of intense missile and drone strikes, but Iran is still threatening its Gulf neighbors, and Israel says it's prepared to re-enter the war. NPR's Kerry Khan reports from Tel Aviv.
18: A source familiar with the discussion among Israel's security establishment told NPR the current exchange of fire is expected to remain confined to the U.S. and Iran. The source, who was not authorized to speak publicly, spoke on condition of anonymity. However, at an Air Force graduation, Israeli Army Chief of Staff Eyal Zamir said troops should be ready soon. Even at this very moment, our enemies continue to plot evil. New plans are on the drawing board, he said. Prime Minister Benjamin Netanyahu's office says he spoke with President Trump last night about U.S. moves in the Gulf. Netanyahu is expected to go to Washington as soon as next week. Kerry Khan, NPR News, Tel Aviv.
17: The investigation continues into the death of 18-year-old Nolan Wells, a black teenager whose body was found on a barrier island off Mississippi's coast after the 4th of July weekend. His family and attorneys are expected to speak today as the case draws national attention. Elise Gregg of Mississippi Public Broadcasting and the Gulf States Newsroom reports.
19: There's been a lot of speculation, and state officials haven't announced a cause of death yet. They say the medical examiner is still waiting on a toxicology report to finalize the autopsy. In the meantime, civil rights attorney Ben Crump called for an independent autopsy. He said he's holding a press conference in Harlem, New York City, with Reverend Al Sharpton and Wells' family.
17: That's Elise Gregg reporting. The Environmental Protection Agency is proposing changes to pollution rules for heavy-duty vehicles that would make them easier to comply with. According to EPA estimates, that could save thousands of dollars per vehicle for companies buying semis and buses. NPR's Camila Domonoske reports the new guidelines could increase pollution from those vehicles by 11% per year by mid-century.
20: The EPA wants to delay some rules designed to make sure that emissions-fighting technology works across the life of a vehicle, not just when it's new. It would also allow manufacturers to postpone compliance if they pay a fine and eliminate a requirement that engines reduce power if their emissions systems aren't working, which vehicle operators have called disruptive. The proposed changes are now open for public comment. The trucking industry had asked for the rules to be changed, saying they imposed significant burdens. Environmental groups have denounced the changes as damaging to human health. Camila Domonoske, NPR News.
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1: On WNYC in New York, upper 70s with sunshine, it's humid. 4 minutes after 8. Good morning. I'm Michael Hill. New York City health officials are continuing to inspect cooling towers on the Upper East Side for the source of a cluster of Legionnaires' cases. A WNYC analysis of cooling tower registration data identifies 200 active towers within the three zip codes with infections. WNYC data reporter Joe Hong has more.
21: Cooling towers sit on the roofs of some buildings and can spread deadly Legionella bacteria if not properly maintained. City data shows that only about half of the cooling towers in the affected area had Legionella test results on file for 2026, a compliance rate that is only slightly lower than the rest of the city. And about half have gone over a year without a city inspection, about the same as the citywide rate.
1: To see a map of those cooling towers as well as their inspection and testing histories, go to our news site, Gothamist. A new poll from the Central Park Conservancy says about two-thirds of New Yorkers support banning carriage horses from the park. The group conducted the poll in the weeks after a teenage tourist died when a horse ran away. It also found most respondents knew about that incident. The Conservancy has been advocating for a ban since last year, citing issues like horses breaking free. But the union that represents carriage drivers says its own surveys show New Yorkers want the carriages to stay. They favor stricter regulations, but say a ban would hurt immigrant drivers and put the horses' welfare in jeopardy. New York politicians and civil rights groups are renewing calls for the state to restrict the use of facial recognition and surveillance technology. Now, this comes after a new report by Wired magazine alleging that Madison Square Garden kept tabs on LGBTQ celebrities who entered the Midtown venue. State Assemblymember Tony Simone introduced legislation this year that would outlaw discriminatory biometric data collection, including in public places.
22: I mean, I would say the proponents of this technology say it's for security, but what we're concerned about is it being abused against people's civil liberties.
1: The bill is making its way through the state legislature, and MSG spokesperson denied the investigation's findings and says the venue is pursuing legal action. NJ Transit says Northeast Corridor and North Jersey Coastline trains have 20-minute delays. Newark World Trade Center-bound PATH trains are also with significant delays. Roads are mostly clear right now. Alternate side parking and the meters are in effect. Upper 70s now with partly sunny skies. It's humid out there. A threat of strong to severe thunderstorms this afternoon. High of 87 could feel hotter.
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4: It's Morning Edition from NPR News. I'm A. Martinez in Culver City, California.
5: And I'm Steve Inskeep in Washington, D.C. Any day now, many Haitians and Syrians lose their ability to work in the United States.
4: That's because the Trump administration won a Supreme Court ruling that should allow it to revoke temporary protected status for more than 300,000 people. The status lets people live legally in the United States if their countries are extremely dangerous. Some of the 300,000 affected Haitians live in Springfield, Ohio, which the administration made part of its 2024 campaign. Vice President Vance attacked the Springfield immigrants in his home state, while President Trump made a false statement about eating dogs.
5: WYSO reporter Catherine Mobley has been reporting in Springfield, Ohio. Good morning.
0: Good morning, Steve.
5: Okay, I guess Haitians and Syrians have known that this day could be coming. As soon as today, they could be losing the ability to work, and that's a prelude to being actually deported. How are people taking this news?
0: Well, in Springfield, there are about 15,000 Haitians, roughly 15,000 Haitians, and many of them are on TPS. Emotions are varied. Some people are sad, some are angry, others are very confused. However, overall, many are optimistic and they believe something positive is going to happen to help them. They told me they expect some kind of relief to either come from the U.S. government or from God. Mm. Now, today is a big challenge because, as you were just saying, work permits are now expiring. These work permits are connected to a person's TPS. Their driver's license is then connected to their work permit. Mm. Thus, once a person loses their TPS, they lose their ability to legally work and drive in their community. And this definitely makes it very difficult for individuals to support their families, to earn an income, and, you know, to pay their bills. I spoke with Rose Thamar Joseph. She had TPS. She's also an asylum seeker. And now she's very anxious about driving openly on the roads in the city.
3: My driver's license is valid to 2029, but I still have to be cautious being on the street. If I don't have any needs, I will be cautious.
5: I'm interested in hearing you say that people still have confidence and hope, hope in God, perhaps. And I do know that the Supreme Court ruling, I mean, it's been made, it's final, it's done. There are some details for lower courts to work out, but is there any way that, people could get out of this?
0: Well, according to the Department of Homeland Security, no. I reached out to the department for a comment, and in an email, DHS directed me to a statement recently made by the department's general counsel, James Percival, during an interview on Fox News.
6: President Trump has been trying to end these programs since 2017. So these people have been on notice for 9 years that this day is coming. So what we would say now is it's closing time, which means you don't have to go home, but you can't stay here. The good news is it's not too late to get a $2,600 check and a free flight home.
5: Are people preparing to leave?
0: Actually, Steve, there's no mass exodus. People right now are sequestering in their homes, and neighbors or non-Haitian immigrants, they're coming in to help. They're delivering food. They're delivering groceries. In Springfield, there's a place called the Haitian Support Center, and they've been fielding calls from people who have questions about their immigration papers, what they can do. Meanwhile, many nonprofits are encouraging these individuals who used to have TPS to apply for asylum, but that's a very slow process, and it's not any protection from being deported.
5: Catherine Mobley of WYSO, who's been reporting in Springfield, Ohio, thanks so much.
0: Thank you, Steve.
4: If people with temporary protected status lose their ability to work in the U.S., it would put more strain on the healthcare sector, which is already facing staffing shortages. Many TPS holders are working in the U.S. caregiving industry, making up 15% of all non-citizen healthcare workers. That's according to a 2025 study. Now, for more, we're joined by Katie Sloan. She's the CEO of Leading Age, an association of nonprofits and providers serving older adults. Leading Age has more than 5,000 members across the U.S. Katie, Mike Lawler is a New York Republican congressman, and he says immediately shutting off TPS would create a crisis in hospitals, nursing homes, and within disabilities community. Does that statement hold water to you?
8: Absolutely, it does. I mean, we are a sector that has long been dependent on foreign-born workers to provide the care and support that older adults need. So in a nursing home, in home health, in hospice, in home care, it can be as much as 25 or 30% of our workforce are individuals who have come from other countries to the U.S. to provide this kind of care and support.
4: What would a crisis look like? What could it look like?
8: A crisis could look like nursing homes deciding, and we have members that have already done so, deciding to shutter some of their beds, close a wing, a home health agency that stops taking admissions, home care agencies that don't have available staff, creating truly a crisis in access to care and the kind of care and support that older adults need. And this comes at a time when the population of older adults is growing in our country and the needs are increasing.
4: Yeah, Ohio GOP Governor Mike DeWine says it's Haitians who many times are taking care of your mom or your dad who has Alzheimer's, taking care of family members who might be in a nursing home. So it sounds like this could be something that is not just devastating, but deadly too.
8: Well, and I think the impact then falls on family members. If you can't put your loved one in a nursing home when they need nursing home care, somebody else has to provide that care. And so the burden, the responsibility falling on family members comes at great expense to families, you know, financially, practically, emotionally, at a time when many families are already strained. But the other ripple effect that I think is important to note is that there is an impact on hospitals. If an individual's in a hospital and ready to be discharged, and there's no place to discharge them to, they can't go to a nursing home or to home health for necessary rehab services, then they end up staying in the hospital, which is at great expense to our healthcare system.
4: And I imagine among the TPS workforce that there are some highly skilled healthcare professionals. I mean, what might this mean for their careers?
8: Well, the TPS workers are their nurses, their physical therapists, their occupational therapists, their nursing assistants. I mean, these are important paid professional jobs, and they've had great careers. Many have been in this country for years providing this kind of service. And the other thing I would just note is that when somebody is in a nursing home, that's their home. They've lived there for a period of time. They've developed trusting and loving relationships with their caregivers. Often they call them family members. So unlike a hospital where somebody is there for 1 or 2 days, when one is in a nursing home, you develop these relationships. And when one of those caregivers suddenly has to leave the country because of a government-mandated decision, you're breaking not only a really trusted relationship, but you're breaking the continuity of care.
4: If there does wind up being a shortage of nurses, a shortage of licensed caregivers, what will providers have to do to make up for the workers they've lost?
8: Well, they're already being incredibly creative. They're going to community colleges. They're going to high schools. They're hosting job fairs. They're becoming certified training centers. There's no one solution to this. It's really a combination of things that that providers are having to employ in order to try to fill those empty positions.
4: And quickly, for people that do leave this job, this line of work, how easy is it to get them back?
8: Well, these are people who love this work. People coming from other countries, coming from countries that revere their elders, view these jobs as a privilege and an honor. And so the opportunity to bring them back in, should that be available to them, I think is right there for them.
4: Katie Sloan is the CEO of Leading Age, which represents more than 5,300 aging service providers nationwide. Katie, thanks.
8: Thank you.
5: Some other news now. A former U.S. Olympian pleaded not guilty to a felony charge of vandalizing the Lincoln Memorial reflecting pool. You know, the one that's supposed to be American flag blue. NPR's Jacqueline Diaz was inside and outside the courtroom.
7: Outside D.C. Superior Court, supporters for David Hearn let their voices be heard. But inside the courtroom, Hearn stayed mostly quiet. His attorney, Mary Dorman, entered his not guilty plea. After Thursday's hearing, Hearn's other attorney, Norm Eisen, was highly critical of the Justice Department's case.
9: Every American should be alarmed about this prosecution. This indictment reflects the administration's effort to scapegoat Davey and to shift blame for their own failures.
7: Hearn is facing one felony charge of destruction of property, causing more than $1,000 in damage to the pool. Prosecutors say Hearn damaged the pool on purpose. They also claim they have a lot of evidence against him. Hearn and his attorneys say he just reached into the pool out of curiosity.
9: It is not a crime to touch the reflecting pool, to touch water in the United States of America.
7: Earlier this summer, the Trump administration spent more than $14 million renovating the reflecting pool. Since that renovation, huge chunks of blue paint have peeled off from the pool's surface, and algae has turned the water green. Melanie Davis was one of the protesters gathered outside the court Thursday morning.
16: And any one of us could have been Davey Hearn. I mean, I could have easily walked past that reflecting pool, seen a bit of paint, decided to touch it, and I would have been in this courtroom today.
7: Davis says this case is what she describes as another baseless criminal case brought by the Trump Justice Department and part of a concerning trend.
16: I'm worried for the state of our judicial system. It just feels like it's been corrupted by the current administration.
7: That's echoed by Attorney Eisen, who describes Hearn's case as, quote, the misuse of government power against an ordinary American based on a false and politicized narrative. The next hearing in the case is scheduled for August. Jacqueline Diaz, NPR News.

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1: And this is WNYC in New York. Coming up on 8:20 on this Friday morning. Later on Morning Edition, Don Harner lives in Reno, Nevada. Rob Sanchez lives in New York City. Both men spent years in prison, but while one experienced it as a prisoner, the other was a corrections officer. They share their perspectives on incarceration on StoryCorps coming up in just a few minutes. And then at 9 o'clock, it's the BBC News Hour right here on WNYC.
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0: mid-70s with some sunshine now. A 40% chance of mid-afternoon showers and thunderstorms. Patchy fog, we've had some this morning, all cleared up by now. Increasing clouds, a high near 87, but it could feel like the mid-90s today. In other words, hot and sticky. And then tomorrow, a slight chance of late morning and afternoon showers and thunderstorms. Sunshine and a high near 83. Sunday, Monday, looking dry as of now. Sunny and mid-80s. Alternate side parking and the meters are in effect. We've had some delays this morning on the PATH train, so be on the lookout for that. This is WNYC, it's 821.
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2: It's Morning Edition from NPR News. I'm Amy Martinez.
3: And I'm Steve Inskeep. Good morning. Hundreds of men marked Independence Day by putting on identical khakis and blue shirts, along with masks and sunglasses and hats, and walking through Washington, D.C. They were part of a white nationalist group called Patriot Front. So where does the money come from for demonstrations like that? NPR's domestic extremism correspondent Odette Youssef covers groups like this. Odette, good morning.
4: Good morning, Steve.
3: What is Patriot Front?
4: So Patriot Front is considered one of the largest white nationalist groups in the country right now. You can think of them as a modern-day iteration of neo-Nazi skinheads. Same ideology, different presentation. So these are militant white supremacists. They organize locally across the country. It's a few hundred members. And although it was established in 2017, Steve, Patriot Front is really just a rebrand of Vanguard America. Vanguard was one of these groups behind the 2017 Unite the Right rally in Charlottesville, Virginia. You'll recall that fatal convening of white nationalists where ultimately one of them drove a car through a crowd of counter-protesters and killed a woman named Heather Heyer. You know, the optics of that were very bad for the white nationalist movement. And so one of Vanguard America's leaders, Thomas Rousseau, took that lesson when he went on to establish Patriot Front just weeks later.
3: I appreciate this. It's like you're giving me the genealogy of this group. but you also mentioned few hundred members on a national scale, not very big, yet they managed to get a lot of attention on occasions like July 4th. Who pays for that?
4: Okay, so, you know, logistically, this is how Patriot Front operates. You know, the top decides where they'll stage a provocative display. They tell members to be at a certain place on a certain day. And then typically they are herded into box trucks, driven to the site and unloaded to start marching around in a kind of menacing display. I actually saw this in Coeur d'Alene, Idaho, 4 years ago when police busted a U-Haul that was stuffed with Patriot Front members en route to disrupt a pride event. For what happened in D.C., a source who's not authorized to speak publicly told me that the group rented a campsite 90 minutes from the city under a false name. But I think what may surprise people is that the men are expected to pay their own way. And actually, this reflects the overall structure of the group, which has been described to me as both a cult and a pyramid scheme.
3: Oh, what do you mean by that?
4: Okay, so I spoke with Christopher Goldsmith. He established the Task Force Butler Institute to work with military veterans against fascism. He infiltrated Patriot Front in 2020 and said that it revolves completely around its founder, Thomas Rousseau.
5: They have this kind of pyramid scheme where you have to buy stickers from Thomas to put up Patriot Front stickers all over the place. You have to show them through photographs on a weekly basis that you are putting them up in neighboring towns to spread neo-Nazi propaganda.
4: But Steve, I think the more important takeaway from the DC presentation is that Patriot Front, you know, what you saw there really hides what the group is and does. You know, they looked clean cut, they marched orderly, but we know from their record that this is a violent hate group.
3: NPR's Odette Youssef, thanks so much.
4: Thank you.
2: Time now for StoryCorps and two men who met years on opposite sides of prison bars. Rob Sanchez was sentenced as a teenager to 15 years for a nonviolent drug offense. He's now a social worker in New York City. Don Harner lives in Reno, Nevada. He worked in corrections for nearly three decades. The two met virtually for StoryCorps, where Sanchez remembered his first day in prison.
6: I'm 19 years old. I'm a month away from being a dad. I remember feeling like I'll be home soon. And I never went home. It got to a point, Don, where I felt like I was born in there.
7: No kidding. You did almost more time inside than you had had life up to that point.
6: Right. I'll never forget that feeling, man, where life on the outside felt like it never really existed.
7: Here's a thing about being a CO for 27 years. You shut your emotions off. You just flip that switch and you go handle whatever needs to be handled. While you were inside, did you have to turn off your emotions?
6: The first time I saw somebody getting cut across the face, it horrified me. But after a while, that stuff stopped bothering me. And I kept saying to myself, it bothers me that that doesn't bother me. I wanted to make sure that by the time I was done with my 15th year, that those things started to bother me again. Let me ask you this, Don. What has life been like after prison for you?
7: You know, if there's tension in a room, I know where it is. I know where it's coming from. I've already planned my exit. I still sit with my back to a wall. I'm constantly scanning for weapons.
6: Just like you said, I am hyper aware of everything that happens to me.
7: You know, when I first started, I had kind of, we'll say, a very black and white view of it. By the end, I had seen good people do bad things and bad people do good things. And I realized that we're all flawed human beings.
6: No. You know, something that I think people get wrong about people who are incarcerated is that people can't be salvaged or saved. So I have to live a good life that will show people that the people that come behind me can do the same.
7: That's a heavy burden. Man, I commend you. Rob, I literally could have hours of conversation with you.
6: Yes, if you ever come to New York, I'll take you around. You can have some Dominican food.
7: Just speaking my language now, brother.
6: Let's connect, and I got you, Don.
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0: And this is WNYC in New York. Coming up on 8:30 in news headlines, coming up today on All of It at Noon, author Layla Lullamy talks about her novel, The Dream Hotel. It's about a woman in a dystopian surveillance state who is preemptively arrested for having violent dreams. All of it today at noon on WNYC. Upper 70s now and sunshine, a 40% chance of mid-afternoon showers and storms, patchy fog we had, all cleared up. High of 87.
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11: Live from NPR News in Washington, I'm Dave Mattingly. It's been quieter today in the Middle East following this week's back and forth between the U.S. and Iran. The U.S. military says it struck about 170 Iranian targets over the previous 2 days after Iran fired on commercial shipping in the Strait of Hormuz, and President Trump declared the ceasefire to be over. Iran responded by firing missiles at several Gulf states, including Bahrain and Kuwait. NPR's Carrie Khan has more.
12: In this latest round of attacks by Iran, not only were missiles and drones fired at multiple Gulf states, Jordan said it intercepted incoming fire from Iran. Iran issued new threats to the UAE just yesterday, and shipping traffic in the vital Strait of Hormuz has also dropped dramatically in the last couple days.
11: Oil and gasoline prices have gone up as a result. AAA says the price of regular gas is now averaging $3.88 a gallon nationwide. Diesel prices have also moved higher. Maine's Democratic Party says it will hold a nominating convention to choose a candidate to run against Republican Senator Susan Collins in November. This follows Graham Plattner ending his campaign. Hot, dry conditions persist in much of the western U.S., where crews continue battling dozens of large wildfires. Red flag warnings were in effect today in more than a half dozen states. 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
0: On WNYC, upper 70s with sunshine, still humid. It's 8:32. Good morning. I'm Michael Hill. The number of New Yorkers diagnosed with Legionnaires' disease in connection with an Upper East Side outbreak continues to grow. The city now says there are 46 cases as of yesterday of this severe form of pneumonia across the Carnegie Hill and Yorkville neighborhoods. Most people exposed to Legionella bacteria do not develop Legionnaires' disease, which spreads by breathing in water vapor that contains the bacteria. Officials are urging people in the affected area to keep an eye out for flu-like symptoms, including cough, body aches, fever, and shortness of breath. A prominent education group is calling on New York City officials to address the wealth gap between parent-teacher associations. WNYC's Jessica Gould reports.
13: Some public school PTAs rake in millions of dollars a year, while many raise no money at all. New York Appleseed recommends the city consider supplementing the funding for needier groups to level the playing field. Executive Director Naya Berg.
14: It looks like a story of the haves and have-nots. So you have this vast disparity in what they're able to provide.
13: Well-funded PTAs can pay for teachers' assistants in classrooms, arts education, and after-school programs. Appleseed says the city should also increase training and translation for members.
0: A spokesperson for the Department of Education says family engagement is a top priority. The structural failure at the Pfizer building in Midtown is raising an important question. Would you want to live in a building that had a brush with disaster? Construction consultant Ross Spivak says tenants might think twice about signing a lease there when it eventually opens.
15: This project will definitely have a stigma. Structural engineers come in and say the building's fine. You still think it's fine?
0: But some real estate brokers disagree. They say New York City's housing shortage means tenants are just desperate for a place to live. Executives at the development firm Metro Loft say they're rebuilding a section of the high-rise and are still on pace to open next year. City officials are yet to determine what caused the columns in the building to bend. North Jersey or NJ Transit's Northeast Corridor and North Jersey coastline still have delays. The Newark World Trade Center bound PATH trains have resumed service, normal service. Alternate side parking and the meters are in effect. Upper 70s now with sunshine, a threat of strong to severe thunderstorms once again in the afternoon. We have increasing clouds today and a high of 87 could feel like the mid-90s.
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2: It's Morning Edition from NPR News. I'm A. Martinez in Culver City, California.
3: And I'm Steve Inskeep in Washington, D.C. A press conference is expected today by the family of Nolan Wells, a black teenager who was found dead on a barrier island off Mississippi's coast following the 4th of July weekend.
2: The case is getting national attention as the family has retained civil rights attorney Ben Crump.
3: Elise Gregg of Mississippi Public Broadcasting in the Gulf States newsroom is covering this. Good morning.
16: Good morning.
3: What do you know?
16: So right now, what we kind of understand from the investigation and what we're seeing online is that Wells was the only friend in his group who didn't return from that Independence Day trip to Horn Island. A lot of attention is on the fact that it looks like he was the only black friend in a group of mostly white teenagers on the island that day. Now, the Jackson County Sheriff's Office is investigating this as a death, not a homicide, per press release.
17: Okay.
16: So right now, a lot of the details that we're seeing are coming from social media, like a video showing an argument that took place on the island, a mom of one of Wells's friends saying Wells chose to stay on the island when his friends left. That left behind part is one thing picking up interest, as well as questions about whether that alleged argument involved Wells, and if there is a racial element in any of this. There's been a lot of speculation, and state officials haven't announced a cause of death yet. They say the medical examiner is still waiting on a toxicology report to finalize the autopsy. In the meantime, civil rights attorney Ben Crump called for an independent autopsy. He said he's holding a press conference in Harlem, New York City, with Reverend Al Sharpton and Wells' family. So we'll see if we get further details this afternoon.
3: Appreciate you emphasizing how much we don't know here and how many blanks there are in this story, how much is speculation in social media. Mm-hmm. But what have you learned about Wells and his community?
16: By all accounts, Wells was really loved by his friends and family and people who knew him. He was a wide receiver at Southwest Mississippi Community College. He played football at Ocean Springs High School, too. And in a statement, his coach said Wells was an outstanding young man and the kind of son, teammate, friend, and student every coach hopes to have. And I've really just seen those sentiments reiterated online by friends and family. Now, Ocean Springs is toward the southeast corner of the Mississippi Gulf Coast. Just under 19,000 people live there, and it's a middle, upper-class, majority white community. And for folks on the coast, going out on the water like this is pretty normal, including trips out to those barrier islands. They're part of the national park system. Here's Brian Trasher. He's with Volunteer Emergency Response Group, United Cajun Navy, and was part of the search for Wells this past weekend.
18: Especially Horn Island on the northwest tip, because it's a shallow area and like a really nice beach on both sides. It's a popular place for boats to post up. But there's parts of that point where you could be in like 3 feet of water and 20 feet of water, like within a few steps.
16: He said calls for help around these barrier islands are not unusual.
3: Well, if this is not unusual, is there anything unusual about the sheriff's investigation then?
16: Right. So again, drownings are not uncommon in this part of Mississippi. In fact, there was a drowning of a shrimper in April. However, the level of attention is what's not normal for this case. There haven't been many updates from the sheriff's office, and he hasn't returned our request for comment. They have asked folks for photos and videos of Wells that day, particularly for anything, quote, depicting alleged altercations or arguments that involved Wells.

0: This is NPR News.
1: 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RWJF is a national philanthropy working toward a future where health is no longer a privilege, but a right. 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
2: It's Morning Edition on WNYC. I'm Michael Hill. New York City officials say the office-to-residential conversion project that withstood a structural failure this week is now stable, but real estate experts are questioning whether it's still financially stable. WNYC's David Brand reports.
3: The company behind the development, Metroloft, calls it a typical construction mishap and says it's still on track to start renting apartments next year. But some real estate and construction experts say the problems are serious and that fixing them could push that timeline well into the future. Ross Spivak is a construction consultant.
4: So any projections they had from revenue coming in is going to be significantly delayed if it's going to happen at all.
3: Metroloft and a partner firm took out a $720 million loan for construction. And Spivak says the delays could make it harder for the company to make debt payments and finish the job.

0: That's WNYC's David Brand reporting. The Democratic Socialists of America are in the middle of a successful run of elections in New York City. They say that's a result of their focus on the working class. But what do they mean when they say that? WNYC's Elizabeth Kim explains.
1: What does it mean to be working class? On Brooklyn's Flatbush Avenue, 28-year-old maintenance worker Mike James says this when I ask him to define working class.
2: It's a wage slave. Slave for wage.
1: But the DSA is operating with a different, more expansive definition. They instruct members to say that anyone who needs to work for a living can be considered working class. That includes white-collar workers like programmers at Google and doctors who make six figures. Grace Mauser is the co-chair of the DSA.
3: I would say a doctor who makes a healthy income, who's making $400,000 plus, is in economic reality much, much closer to a waiter than they are to Jeff Bezos.
1: That broad definition speaks to how Mayor Mamdani, a DSA member, is trying to unite a coalition of young college-educated renters and low-income workers.
4: I think we are seeing a hunger that is not just felt by New Yorkers, but frankly by Americans from coast to coast for a new kind of politics. One that puts working people at the heart of it.
1: But some have a more nuanced view. Tim Min works in advertising. The 38-year-old calls the working class the foundation of New York.
5: People who have to work so that everyone else can just enjoy the things. I feel like the working class doesn't get as many opportunities as other people in terms of like what they can do with their free time.
1: Some political observers say there's wisdom in DSA's definition. New York State has one of the lowest rates of home ownership in the country, and young college-educated voters typically face a tighter job market than their parents did. Elizabeth Kim, WNYC News.
0: New York City principals have been ordered to pause buying education software amid concerns about artificial intelligence. WNYC's Jessica Gould reports.
6: Chancellor Kamar Samuels told principals in an email this week to hold off on buying EdTech software until officials release new guidance on AI and screens later this summer. The halt on EdTech purchases comes amid a backlash to AI and the use of screens in schools. The city released draft rules for AI in March, barring some uses of the tech in schools and allowing others. It urged caution when letting students use AI in research and projects. But parents have flooded public meetings to denounce AI, citing threats to students' learning, data privacy, and the environment. Samuel said the parent pushback led him to reconsider and that the education department is revising the guidance on AI.
0: WNYC's Jessica Gould reporting. It's In Season, our weekly look at what's fresh and affordable at local markets. Amelia Tarpey is program and publicity manager for Grow NYC Green Markets. She says summer squash season offers much more than zucchini.
7: Definitely be on the lookout for patty pan squash. These are circular summer squash. They have this scalloped edge. 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Another fun variety is called the Zephyr squash. This is a beautiful sort of crookneck squash. 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All squash starts out as a squash blossom that gets pollinated, and then it will grow into a squash. However, many farmers will harvest the squash blossoms. They're these vibrant orange blooms. They're so beautiful.
8: You know, the most popular way to prepare the squash blossoms is by stuffing and frying them. 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It's a little bit of an undertaking in the kitchen, but highly recommend at least doing it once every summer. 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If ever I just need like a cozy summer meal, I'm making summer squash.
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0: the Brian Lehrer Show on WNYC. Good Friday morning, everyone. So one of the biggest Supreme Court rulings of this term, as you no doubt know, was last week, the one that upheld birthright citizenship, the constitutional provision that anyone born in the United States is automatically a U.S. citizen. But Congresswoman from Queens, Grace Meng, chair of the Congressional Asian Pacific American Caucus, will join us in a minute, says Democrats need a strategy to fight the administration's desire to try to sink it again. President Trump's reaction to the Supreme Court ruling was to urge Congress to, in fact, pass legislation that would somehow get around that Supreme Court ruling. House Speaker Mike Johnson basically said, "Sure, Mr. President, we'll give that a try."
1: It's a threat to the rule of law and national security. We do need to address it. We're looking at all angles. If there's some legislative fix, we'll advance that immediately. If it's a constitutional amendment, as you know, it takes a little more time.
0: Speaker Mike Johnson this week on Fox News Sunday. We'll discuss that now with Congresswoman Meng, as well as some other things, including the state of the Democratic Party going into the midterms this fall. She's one of those New York City Democrats who fended off a challenge from her left. We'll also, by the way, get a DSA take on the state of the party later in the show. Grace Meng represents New York's 6th Congressional District, which includes all or parts of Auburndale, Bayside, Elmhurst, and East Elmhurst, Flushing, Forest Hills, Glendale, Kew Gardens, Maspeth, Middle Village, Murray Hill, Woodside, and Rego Park. Maybe I'm even leaving something out. All of those neighborhoods in Queens. Congresswoman Meng, congratulations on your renomination, first of all, and welcome back to WNYC.
2: Thanks, Brian. It's so great to be back, and kudos to you knowing all those neighborhoods.
0: I come from just outside your district. Let's start with birthright citizenship. It's not secure now, despite last week's Supreme Court ruling with 5 justices declaring it a constitutional right?
2: Well, I would say we can be happy and content, but we don't want to prolong the celebration for too long. I was literally outside of the Capitol with colleagues from the Black and Hispanic caucus when we got the news of the decision. And as you mentioned, we are already seeing how President Trump and Republicans are trying to change the Supreme Court decision. This is about birthright citizenship. This is about a constitutional right. I myself am a birthright citizen. And we have already heard President Trump wants Mike Johnson to do something about it and is even trying to get the Supreme Court to hear it again.
0: Well, here's one way that they might try to end birthright citizenship, at least for some people. It would be a bill to outlaw what they call birth tourism. I'm going to read from a Politico article from Wednesday. It says, Speaker Mike Johnson is exploring whether to put legislation on the House floor that would end the ability of pregnant women to enter the United States legally to gain citizenship for their children. Congressman, it sounds like that would target pregnant women who were coming into the country for the purpose of giving birth here, whether or not they were intending to stay at that time or coming for other reasons. Have you heard of your colleagues on the other side of the aisle preparing any kind of bill specifically like that?
2: I haven't heard about anything specific yet, but I wouldn't put it past them. And that's just yet another example of the House Republicans and President Trump targeting women again. And so we will keep an eye out. But this, again, they are often overblowing out of proportion what they think and perceive of as problems.
0: On the merits, they would argue that that's not what the birthright citizenship clause of the 14th Amendment was for. They argue even if the court ruled that it applies to immigrants and not just formerly enslaved Black Americans, it was never intended for people gaming the system in that way, coming just to give birth for the advantages that might confer. How would you respond to that argument?
2: I find it really funny and contradicting that Justice Thomas, who always loves to talk about a colorblind constitution, is all of a sudden focused on what he believes was the intent and origin of something like this. And so, no, I don't agree.
0: Why would it be for people who just want to come here for the express purpose of their children being born citizens?
2: Well, they are trying to, again, blow out of proportion a situation where someone may be pregnant and they may be in the United States, but that doesn't mean that it is a widespread issue or that it is happening on a wider scale.
0: As chair of the Congressional Asian Pacific American Caucus and with a significant Chinese American population among those in your district, I'm sure you're aware of President Trump's post after the Supreme Court ruling. The post said, "I would like to congratulate President Xi and the great country of China on their massive birthright citizenship win." And he signed it, President Donald J. Trump. In March, Trump also posted that birthright citizenship was being exploited by, quote, rich people in China, unquote. And last year, there was a report from the Heritage Foundation, which is, of course, in coordination with Trump officials in their Project 2025 book and other things. The Heritage Report was specifically called "The New Face of Birth Tourism, Chinese Nationals, American Surrogates, and Birthright Citizenship." Do you think they're singling out people from China? And do you think there's any truth to this notion that the new face of birth tourism, as they call it, is Chinese nationals paying American surrogates to have babies for them here?
2: Well, this president is certainly someone who has a lot of practice and intention on putting a target on the backs of Chinese Americans. From the COVID pandemic, where he literally put a target on the backs of our community and people were discriminated against and attacked verbally and even physically, to trying to continuously re-implement the China initiative, to blowing out of proportion the issue of agricultural land purchased by the Chinese. There are so many instances where he is just trying to play king and trying to decide who he thinks should be a citizen and who he thinks should be in this country. Just a few weeks ago, we had a hearing in our Appropriations Committee where his Secretary of State, Marco Rubio, and speaking of advocating for rich people and the types of people he wants in this country, where they argue that our Afghanistan allies and refugees who had been vetted could not assimilate as well as, you know, Afrikaners. And so, you know, this is just yet another example of him actually advocating for the wealthy and also trying to decide and play king on who deserves to be in this country.
0: I think you haven't said explicitly whether you think birth tourism, quote unquote, coming here expressly for the sake of giving birth is right or wrong. You just said it's exaggerated in terms of the, you know, at proportion at which it's happening, the rate at which it's happening. Will you say right or wrong?
2: I would have to have better statistics and data. But if someone is in this country and the baby is born in this country, that is the law under the Constitution and now the Supreme Court.
0: So your statement that the Democrats need a strategy to fight the administration's desire to go after birthright citizenship again, do you have a strategy in mind?
2: Well, we have to continuously, and one way that not just Democrats, but the American public have been able to push back on a lot of the Trump administration's policies are to amplify the everyday stories and testimonies of the American people. When we talk about birthright citizens, this is something that directly impacts and threatens our families here in Queens and all around the country. And so we have to continue to be vigilant. We have to continue to amplify their stories. He wants the Supreme Court to rehear the case. That hasn't been done for decades, I believe. He floated the idea of, you know, a constitutional amendment. Mike Johnson has to remember that he and the Congress are a separate branch of government. We do not work for President Trump in the White House. And that would be extremely difficult, as you know, to pass. But we have to keep vigilant.
0: And realistically speaking, I've seen a political analysis that any so-called birth tourism bill would never get through the Senate with the 60-vote requirements there. So this whole topic is really just to give Republicans something to run on and galvanize outrage and turnout among those in their base who get lit up by this topic, not actually a threat to anyone in any kind of near term. Do you agree with that analysis?
2: I do. They are really good at kind of manufacturing and blowing out of proportion what they perceive to be a problem just to, you know, motivate their base. And I mentioned, for example, the sale of land to the Chinese. That's less than 1% of purchases. But we have seen state legislation, you know, explode all over the country as the Republicans try to paint it as a real threat.
0: Can I ask, how else is the Trump administration deportation push or new restrictions on even coming to this country legally affecting your constituents? Are there some main ways?
2: Yeah, I mean, I would say that our constituents here in Queens, many of them are scared. And one of the saddest things that I heard in the early months of the Trump administration was when a Korean American grandfather and an Indian American grandfather told me in the same week that this was not the country that they dreamt of and sacrificed their adulthood for. That they, of course, believe in border security, but they did not like the chaotic nature of how ICE was patrolling and attacking and kidnapping people off the streets here in Queens. We've had cases of young kids, six-year-olds, who've been separated from their families. We had a case where a woman was literally on the TSA line at LaGuardia. She happened to wear a hijab and had darker skin and was just grabbed off the wait line and sent to ICE detention in another state. And after a few months, we were able to work with her lawyers and reunite her with her family. But people are scared to go to church. They're scared to go to school. They're scared to, you know, show up for the legal appointments that where our law is asking them to follow the law, but we're making them feel threatened in order to follow the law. And so it's a very scary time for so many people.
0: Listeners, we can take some comments, questions, or your own stories, maybe along the lines of the one that Congresswoman Meng was just telling, or anything else. If it's relevant for Congresswoman from Queens, Grace Meng, 212-433-WNYC, call or text 212-433-9692. It can be on birthright citizenship after the Supreme Court ruling, so-called birth tourism, or any other aspect. It can be on anything related to the midterms, including her own successful defense of her seat against a primary challenger from the left, or anything else relevant to Congresswoman Meng, 212-433-WNYC, 212-433-9692. And here is somebody on so-called birth tourism, Carol in Manhattan. You're on WNYC. Hi, Carol. Thank you for calling in.
3: Hi. Thank you for taking the call. Are you hearing me?
0: Yes, we have you.
3: Okay, great. So, you know, we all know, or most people agree that birthright citizenship, this whole issue, is grounded on discrimination more than anything else. But I'm a native New Yorker, and I remember very clearly in 2019, there was an investigative series that identified maternity hotels operating in Queens. So while, with all due respect to the Congresswoman, I think some of this is based on fact. It's not fabricated, as I believe she suggested, or exaggerated. The reporting actually described homes that outwardly appeared to be single-family residences but functioned as businesses, housing mothers and newborns. And, you know, and what it exposed was the regulatory gaps that allow people to do this. It happened that there were Chinese nationals that were buying properties and using them as birthing hotels. And I frankly fact-checked myself before placing the call, but I think it would benefit the representative of the district to go back in history and look at what's happened. And I think what is missing is the regulations that allow people to come to this country. And it's not just with regard to birthright citizenship. We've got a lot of Russian nationals, Saudis, you know, people from overseas that own huge swaths of land and properties in the United States.
0: Carol, I'm going to leave it there and get a response specifically on that 2019 so-called birthing hotels case. You're familiar with that, right?
2: A little bit, yes, I remember. So
0: what would you say to the caller?
2: So I understand the concern, and we can definitely and absolutely should have a larger, more serious discussion on the need for immigration reform. And I don't remember the outcome of that 2019 case, but I will say, and this is, you know, birthright tourism, the statistics show that it is less than like 1 or 2% of babies born in the U.S. And I do want to add, as someone who comes from the Chinese community myself, what is common in our culture, whether you are back in Taiwan, whether you are here in New York, when a mom has a baby, the culture and the custom is to be at home for a month. If you can, you are pampered. There in our home countries, there are services that provide meals. Family members take care of you. And so this is something that is a strong tradition to nurture the health of the mom when she delivers a baby. And so, yes, I know for a fact that there are businesses where a mom of a newborn and her family can pre-order special meals or be in a center. And I'm not the authority on zoning regulations, so that's another issue. But be in a center where, like a spa where you are taken care of and pampered. And that is a big part, probably unfamiliar part of our culture, many East Asian cultures at least, that might not be as well known and be maybe even mistaken as alleged birthright tourism.
0: Sheila in Westchester, you're on WNYC. Hi, Sheila.
4: Hi there, and hi, Congresswoman. This question is really thinking about, okay, fine, they make this a law. So how are they going to enforce this? So if I go to an American consulate for a visa, are they going to do a scan of all women to determine whether they are pregnant when they get the visa? Or perhaps it's when they enter the country and the entry point, a woman looks large. Is she going to be forced to have a scan to see if she's pregnant? This makes no sense.
0: It's a great point, and it certainly might be, I don't know, even the thing that would stop this from getting through Congress, the idea that they may do sort of random scans on women in particular entering the country on legal visas just to see if they're pregnant, to make sure that they're not coming for so-called birth tourism. It's a great point, Congresswoman, isn't it?
2: I like and agree with what Sheila says, and if this legislation, this type of legislation ever came up, that would be part of the argument against it.
0: One more on this. Baba in Hempstead, you're on WNYC with Congresswoman Grace Meng of Queens. Hi, Baba.
5: Hi, good morning. How are you?
0: Good, thank you.
5: So I'm calling right just to add to the fact that it's going to be a difficult thing, and so many innocent people are going to be affected. Now, for example, the only player in the World Cup since 1930 that has scored for the U.S. twice in a game could be qualified or disqualified under the birth tourism situation. This is a guy that was given birth to here with unintentionally. The mother was in transit. She
0: going
5: was
0: back,
5: to travel
0: going
5: to
0: back to England. This is the big star, right?
5: Yeah.
0: Who was going to be suspended for a game because
5: exactly.
0: of a penalty. And Trump intervened on his behalf. We talked about this story early in the show. The whole country was paying attention to this. Fuller and Balogun, who Trump intervened on behalf of this birthright citizenship to get his suspension overturned so the U.S. would have a better chance of winning, right? That guy.
5: Exactly.
0: But your point is?
5: My point is, if he had been, if the mother had been in this country under someone like Trump, America would not have that opportunity of having such a great player qualified for the U.S. team. So there is so much good than whatever evil they are trying to create out of people giving birth in the U.S. under whatever circumstances.
0: Yes. But Baba, the other side would push back and say, Balogun may be a great soccer player and maybe he's a great person, but he, as you say, his mother was trying to go back to England and where they lived and couldn't get out of the country. And so accidentally, as you say, he was born in the United States. Should that be enough for that person to have United States citizenship for his whole life?
5: The Constitution says if you are born in the U.S., you are a U.S. citizen. We can. I mean, why do we want to argue with that?
0: Baba, thank you very much. Call us again. Changing topics, but staying on immigration, Congresswoman, I don't know if there are many Haitians or Syrians in your district, but those communities, as I'm sure you know, are facing a different kind of disruption based on another Supreme Court ruling just the other week that beginning today, I believe, Trump can remove temporary protected status from people from those two nations who were given that status because of threats to their safety in those countries. So as of today, their work visas could be revoked. Any advice or political strategy for anyone in that position, either a political strategy to fight, you know, against that Supreme Court ruling, or any advice for individuals in your district if they happen to be Syrians or Haitians on TPS?
2: Yeah, this is a very frightening moment. And a few weeks ago at this point, we were in front of the Supreme Court. We were with colleagues like Laura Gillen and Ayanna Pressley, who successfully passed legislation on the House floor on this very issue with TPS in relation to Haiti. We need the Senate to pass that same legislation. However, that would only affect Haitians. And, you know, the Trump administration is trying to send people back to their home countries, countries where we have travel safety warnings for our own citizens if they were to travel to those countries because there is deemed to be danger and instability on the ground. And yet he wants to send people who have been here for a long time. Haitians are people in this country who are literally, many of them are caregivers. They are taking care of our family members and our neighbors. And it is a very scary moment. And so we are advocating for the extension of TPS, you know, not just for Haitians and Syrians, but also Venezuelans, for the Nepalese, for so many communities who would literally whose lives would be at risk if they were sent back. And we are in communication with, for example, the Department of Homeland Security. I want to thank a lot of our local advocacy organizations who are working on the ground here in Queens and New York, and we're doing what we can.
0: What would the legislation do, or how it, would it protect Syrians or Haitians or anyone else here on TPS, given the Supreme Court ruling that gave President Trump the power to withdraw it?
2: Well, this, you know, and I do want to say this legislation pushed by Laura Gillen and Ayanna, it's a bipartisan piece of legislation. It is something that would protect the Haitians who are here. In this case, it would require Department of Homeland Security to extend that TPS. And to be clear, we want this for Haitians and for other communities as well. The House has passed it at this point. Because there was so much outcry from the American public that there was bipartisan support, and now we want the Senate to do the same thing.
0: Just one more thing on this. The Republicans would argue temporary protected status means temporary protected status. And a lot of the Haitians with TPS have been here since before the earthquake, which was around 15 years ago now. And Syrians, you know, a lot of them have been here for 10 years now since the Syrian civil war was at its peak. So what's the meaning of temporary if it seems to be extended and extended, extended past those periods of time?
2: I hear that. And of course, you know, TPS was created as a temporary and short-term solution to provide like humanitarian and a safety net. But we have to also recognize that the conditions in their home country have not changed. And many TPS holders, beneficiaries, they've lived here for years. They have community ties. They're filling critical labor gaps. And if you were, for example, to remove thousands of Haitians, you know, across the country in places like New York and Florida and Massachusetts, it would create a real economic situation. And so for safety and stability, which has always been the intent on both sides for something like this. But yeah, it is part of, you're right, a larger discussion on what the United States needs to continue to do to work to provide, partner with home countries and provide more stability in the home country.
0: When we continue with Congresswoman Meng, we'll turn to her primary victory against the challenger from her left and the state of the party nationally in the midterms, in her view. Later in the hour, we'll get a take on that from the co-chairs of New York City DSA as well. 212-433-WNYC. Stay with us.
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0: Weekend on Monday's Brian Lehrer Show, New York City Council Speaker Julie Menin will be among our guests. 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Speak to the speaker. She will take your calls. 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

0: Brian Lehrer on WNYC. We continue now with Congresswoman from Queens, Grace Meng. On your victory on primary day, it wasn't that close, so it didn't get the press coverage during the campaign that the more competitive races did. But I want to read for our listeners how Hellgate, for example, described the challenge that you faced from Chuck Park. It asked, can a more left-leaning Queens Democrat challenge Grace Meng's dominance in the district you've represented? She's represented for 12 years. And it said, Park hoped to mobilize the Mamdani base over your, quote, substantial donations from AIPAC and your, quote, refusal to denounce billionaire Mets owner Steve Cohen's mega casino, unquote, from Hellgate. So those kinds of things, especially the AIPAC ties, resonated more in those several other districts where DSA candidates or Brett Lander won. Why do you think it didn't, enough so in your case, to make that close?
1: Well, first, it might have a very interesting district. It is obviously a Democratic district, but it also has purple areas. My district had the largest swing from Biden to Trump in all of the congressional districts in the whole country. And I think what we did, and look, primaries are a part of democracy. It is an opportunity for candidates to talk about their accomplishments. And I think that our constituents, our voters recognize that while, you know, we may not be satisfied and people are very scared with what's happening in this country right now, they're worried about the state of our democracy. They want to see more efforts, more response from government and being able to lower costs. But I think that I've been someone who, even in a district with purple neighborhoods, been a faithful partner with progressive local elected officials and community leaders and progressive organizations. And we showed that we're not just fighting the Trump administration every day, but we're also delivering for our community. And because I have been there for a few years, I think that people recognize that it was important to fight, but also to deliver for our neighbors.
0: On this topic, Elisa in Queens, who says she's in your district. Elisa, you're on WNYC with Congresswoman Meng.
2: Hi, can you hear me?
0: Yep.
2: Well, first of all, I'm feeling a tremendous amount of dissonance across the board in terms of what I'm hearing from Congresswoman Meng. First of all, in terms of being responsive to the progressive community, the town halls that she's held over the past few years are town halls that are not ones where you could ask questions directly. She refused to debate her opponent, and we had no opportunity to ask her about the bigger things, which is what leads me to the second point. Hearing her talk about protecting babies and mothers while still being somebody who takes a tremendous amount of AIPAC money is infuriating to me, especially after we got the UN report saying that it's clear that the Israelis are directly targeting children. And there are, you know, there are so many of her constituents that feel unheard. And Chuck Park was somebody who came out of nowhere, and she only won by 13.9 points in this. So, and outspent her opponent with PAC money, with corporate money. This is a primary that should have gotten a lot more attention.
0: Congresswoman, your response to Elisa's concerns.
1: Well, I appreciate Elisa's call. I know that she was a crucial member on my opponent's team, but I still, you know, I hear her. We do a lot of virtual town halls, and we're able to get a few more thousand people than when we're doing them in person. We were scheduled for a debate, and the organizer canceled it at the last minute. And yes, I do take money from Jewish New Yorkers and Jewish individuals, but that doesn't mean that I agree with everything that an organization like AIPAC is pushing. I don't accept super PAC money, for example, and so that's something that I've been really clear on as an early co-sponsor of Congresswoman Summerlee's bill to ban all super PACs. And it's a really diverse district. I know that in the last few years, our diverse communities have felt in their own ways a lot of pain. We have worked hard to surge thousands of tons of aid to Gaza, and she's right, it's not enough. We are still working for a real ceasefire, and we are navigating this situation, trying to balance all the interests of our diverse district.
0: On Israel and AIPAC in particular, it was easy in a Google search this morning for me to come up with an AIPAC video interview with you from 2 years ago called Representative Grace Meng Joins AIPAC to Discuss Her Personal Connection to the State of Israel and the Importance of a Strong U.S.-Israel Alliance. Is your position on AIPAC-related campaign spending on your behalf, or whether the U.S. should continue U.S. military aid, considering Gaza and Lebanon, changing at all for you?
1: I think just because I've taken money from AIPAC, which is essentially a portal for Jewish Americans to donate to candidates of their choice, doesn't mean that I agree with everything that Prime Minister Netanyahu or the Israeli government is doing. I've spoken up and have led the efforts to surge humanitarian aid to Gaza. I have spoken against illegal settlement expansion and violence in the West Bank. And that does not affect even, you know, whether I take money from the PAC or not.
0: But isn't that exactly what AIPAC does, is support the Netanyahu government?
1: There are a lot of political action committees involved in donating to candidates, of course, but like I said, that doesn't mean that they control what votes I take or what I vote for or what I don't vote for.
0: One other thing on that, on the way, AIPAC sometimes hides where the money is coming from or with what agenda. Here's something from the New York Times On Politics newsletter last week. Before the Democratic primary win by DSA member Malak Kiros over longtime Congresswoman Diana DeJet in Colorado, it said, quote, DeJet is being propped up by late outside spending, the origins of which, as is often the case now, can be difficult to pinpoint. A new pro-DeJet super PAC called Pro-Choice Majority Action has spent more than $1 million with money that came from another PAC that received funds from two other pro-Israel PACs. One of those PACs has supported DeJet and no other candidates, unquote from the Times. Is that kind of obscuring the source of money okay with you? And should it not be a reason, some people would ask, for you to stop taking AIPAC-linked what might be called dark money?
1: I mean, that's a conversation that we'll have to have going forward. Look, I don't like super PACs at all, not just the ones that come from AIPAC or AIPAC disguised and affiliated entities. I don't like any of the super PACs. I don't think that it allows constituents, voters' voices to be heard in an equitable way. And that's why, you know, as soon as Summerlee put forth her bill to ban all super PACs, I signed up because I agree with that.
0: You consider yourself a progressive, I think you'd say, and you said, but you're not in DSA. Why not, or what would you say your main policy differences are with them in this year after Mayor Mamdani won citywide and DSA did well in those House primaries in other districts and apparently picked up 5 more state assembly seats as well?
1: Yeah, look, I think that, you know, DSA has shown that they are very good organizers. They are on the ground. They are very active in many of the communities, whether here in Queens or across the city. And let's be clear, just because a candidate who is part of the DSA won a primary, you know, they won fair and square, right? And so it's important that we as a big tent Democratic Party work with them. And we have to remember, and yes, you know, there may be differences that I have with DSA, and sorry, I haven't read their entire mission, but maybe, you know, either public safety or global affairs. I just have to, you know, take a closer look on the specific differences. But what we have to remember that the enemy is not within the Democratic Party. We need to make sure that we're doing everything we can to push back in November and to beat Republicans. And especially as someone who's part of the House, we need to make sure that we're doing everything we can to restore a House majority to the Democrats. That is the best way to restore democracy, protect our constituents, keep our families safe, and to put a big obstacle in the way of this wannabe king in Donald Trump.
0: Congressman Swazi from the district just east of yours in Northeast Queens and part of Nassau calls himself a Democratic capitalist, not a Democratic socialist. He'll be one of our guests next week, as will Congresswoman-elect Daria Lisa Avila Chevalier, as we continue to get diverse perspectives on where New York Democrats are or think the party overall should be. But do you use that term to describe yourself, Democratic capitalist? Or what do you think when you hear Swazi use that, which he's been

0: Ryan, Josh R Riley, they all won with very different messaging. Messaging in one of their districts might look completely different with our new members to be Claire and Daria Lisa. But again, we need to stay focused and remember that the real enemy to beat is in November.
1: Congresswoman Grace Meng, Democrat from Queens. We always appreciate when you come on with us. Congratulations on your renomination. Thanks a lot for today.
0: Thank you so much.
1: And we will talk to the two co-chairs of NYC DSA right after this.
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1: Brian Lehrer on WNYC. Now the two co-chairs of the group NYC DSA, New York City Democratic Socialists of America, Grace Mauser and Gustavo Gordillo. We'll talk about the recent DSA and other Democratic primary wins in the city and beyond, the hopes of some and concerns among others about what those wins mean nationally for November and for the country on a policy level, and how Mayor Mamdani, a member, of course, is doing so far by DSA standards. Grace and Gustavo, welcome back to WNYC.
6: Thanks for having us on.
1: Want to start with the mayor on his big three campaign planks. He got the stabilized rent freeze. He got a start from Governor Hochul on universal child care with the beginnings of a program for two-year-olds. A lot more to go. He just agreed with the MTA on a plan to make buses faster, but not free as he wants. How's he doing, according to you, whoever wants to start?
6: I can start.
7: Oh, go ahead. Sorry.
6: You know, I think we've got one out of three down, and the other two, we've made significant progress. It's only been a few months. I personally never could have guessed that we would be this far along in advancing the affordability agenda when we endorsed the mayoral campaign, you know, back in October of 2024, when this was such a long shot, no one thought he could win. And now, you know, we have a Democratic Socialist mayor in the largest city in the country. The rent freeze is a particularly historic accomplishment of the working class movement in the city. I think it's going to freeze rents for 2 years. Two-year leases in over a million apartments. That's going to affect over 2 million New Yorkers. And this housing fight has actually been one of our core struggles that we've taken on in New York City DSA through this movement. The first elected who we got into office was Julia Salazar back in 2018 in the state Senate. And she ran on a housing platform, and the following year, 2019, we strengthened tenants' rights all across the state. This was one of our hallmark fights, and it's something that we've built on every year since. So I think that it's great to see the mayor build on that foundation.
1: I see our phone lines are starting to light up already, so listeners just want to

0: Make sure you all have the phone number for anything you always wanted to ask the co-chairs of NYC DSA but didn't have them over for dinner. 212-433-WNYC, 212-433-9692. You can call in, or of course you could text. Gracie had also run on holding the NYPD headcount steady. No defunding, but no additions. Then he did propose adding about 500 officers to address certain conditions in the Bronx, but after a backlash, that did not make it into the final budget. Was DSA pushing back on that, and do you feel canceling those new cops was your doing?
1: We did push back on that. We had a public statement, and we, you know, of course, did so still in partnership with the administration. We're not trying to do any gotchas, and we're really excited that we helped to lead and just further empower a movement of groups and people across the city that don't believe that endlessly investing in more cops is the way to true public safety. I believe that Zoran also believes that. That's why his administration has created and invested in projects like the Office of Public Safety. But we also knew going into this that there were real political constraints that simply winning an election, even the mayoral election, would not get rid of. We have a very powerful NYPD. We have a very powerful politics in America and in the city that cops are the only way to achieve public safety. And we have a lot of work to do to kind of convince people that that may not be the truth. So I'm very glad that we were able to make progress here and that the mayor eventually changed his mind.
0: Of course, that's a long-term project, I imagine you would say. But now he's got to show immediately that he can get the crime reduction results he was aiming for in the Bronx without those additional officers. Otherwise, you know, there are news organizations as well as politicians waiting in the wings. I don't have to name them. Just, you know, chomping at the bit to say, oh, this mayor failed. Crime is rising here or there or wherever. Do you have an alternative way in the short term, or do you not get that into the weeds?
1: We definitely believe that, like I said, programs run through the Office of Public of Community Safety and eventually a Department of Community Safety are one pathway. We have to show that alternatives are viable before we can expect people en masse to come over and invest in the idea that maybe we don't need as many cops. But I would also point, you know, politicians and media watchers to the fact that when crime goes up, cops say we need more cops. When crime goes down, cops say we need more cops. Like, when do we maybe not need more NYPD officers? Crime is going down right now. I understand there are problems in the Bronx, and a lot of that is, most of that is due to systemic issues that we need to deal with in other ways. But really, just endlessly getting more and more officers is not fiscally responsible, and it's not a sustainable solution.
0: Let's go on to the New York primaries and other midterm politics. Is it possible, Gustavo, that the media is making too much of the DSA victories? One take might be that your candidates and the mayor's candidates won in the three most liberal districts in the city, with Valdez, Chevalier, and DSA adjacent, Brad Lander. But look at all those districts where you didn't even try because you couldn't win, against Hakeem Jeffries, Grace Meng, who was just on, Yvette Clark, Tom Suozzi, Richie Torres, who I'm sure you would have loved to unseat, George Latimer, who himself unseated Jamal Bowman in the last cycle. Do we make too much of DSA power outside of a few especially left-leaning areas of the city?
2: Well, I think on the one hand, it's true that Democratic Socialists are going to make up a minority of the U.S. Congress, and we are a minority in every legislative body we have electeds in. We have to be organizing new people into the movement at all times. That's the only way we're actually going to pass a transformative agenda for the working class. But I don't want to undersell our accomplishment either. When we elected the mayor last year, that election had the highest turnout we've seen in 50 years for a mayoral election. We really transformed the electorate in bringing out young voters, voters who had never participated in the electoral process. Immigrant communities supported the mayor. And this recent cycle, we saw that many of the first-time voters who voted for the mayor last year, we were able to turn them out again because we've been demonstrating that we're building a government that's actually responsive to working class people. And I think that building up that campaign muscle that can actually bring out young people, that can bring out zero prime voters, those are voters who have never voted in a primary before, as we did in Uptown Manhattan, you know, one in six voters in that primary had never voted, hadn't voted in a primary in the last 10 years. So we're building the campaign muscle that the Democratic Party establishment has allowed to atrophy. We are building the muscles to organize ordinary working class people. And I think that the billionaire class and the establishment are correct to see that as a threat because we're running on an agenda that's going to prioritize working people over the billionaires.
0: Colorado certainly proved, Grace, that the DSA surge is not just happening in New York City. What do you think the national midterms picture is now from a DSA standpoint?
3: Of course, we are hopeful that the Democrats win back both the House and the Senate. Many of our most recent victories are in regions that are safer blue seats. But I am hopeful that even those in swing seats see the popularity of our platform writ large. Many people, independents included, want to see their lives become less expensive, want to feel that the work that they're doing is actual work that they are in control of and that it results in enough income to meet not only their basic needs, but to live a pleasant and fulfilled life. This is why we have tried to run and popularize things like universal childcare, like more control of the housing market that makes housing much more affordable for people, like universal healthcare. These are things that are not just popular with people who call themselves socialists or even progressives. They are ideas that pull well across the political spectrum. So even if someone running is not ready or willing to call themselves a socialist, I really hope they take a look at what has been successful from our platform and adopt some of that. And then hopefully when they come into office, is actually willing to work with socialists to make American lives better in a material way.
0: You just mentioned housing in addition to some of the care issues like childcare and health care. And we played a clip on the show after Colorado of Millet Kearse, the DSA winner, you know, of a congressional house of a Democratic House primary there. And in the TV shot that we pulled the audio from, she was sitting in front of one of her campaign signs that said, "Housing is a human right. Housing is a human right." And yet, that's not an area where Congress, where the federal government generally does very much. I know there are certain federal housing laws, but can you give us, Grace, anything on how DSA members of Congress would push legislation forward that establishes housing as a human right in a concrete way?
3: Absolutely. And housing used to be something the federal government was much more active in. We have Section 8 and Section 9 housing programs that have used to create millions of pathways to stable housing for millions of Americans. In New York City, we have the most visible and greatest legacy of that public housing investment in our NYCHA housing, which of course now require quite a lot of capital investment and have suffered from years of neglect. But the federal government can and should expand once again public housing, both through direct ownership or excuse me, both through direct building and creation of public housing like NYCHA, and it doesn't cannot just be in New York City, it should be around the country. And the federal government also has the money to really expand voucher programs. So yes, I think there should be laws that make housing and shelter a human right. Perhaps the federal government can look into things like we have in New York, like a right to shelter, so that people at least have a stopgap. But the federal government, instead of spending billions on, let's say, foreign wars that no one's interested in, should take a look at reinvesting that money into housing solutions. And really, only the federal government can truly create this type of scalable solution because only the federal government has the billions, even trillions, that it would take to achieve that. We did it before. We took a big step back from it with Reagan and a more conservative and neoliberal turn. And that has resulted in a housing crisis. So I think it's time to go back to what we know works.
0: Hillary in Manhattan, you're on WNYC with the two co-chairs of NYC DSA, Grace Mauser and Gustavo Gordillo. Hello, Hillary.
4: Hi, I am so glad to be able to speak to all of you. I am so frustrated, as are many of my friends who feel about the way we do about life, that this was not the time to divide the Democratic Party. And the Democrats stand for all the good things you DSA people talk about. And Mamdani was just the most fantastic campaigner. He's an amazing guy. He's so smart. He won because he ran a great campaign, as did the other DSA candidates, I'm sure. I don't follow them all, but defunding the police did not go over well. So why are we highlighting that? These are jobs for people. We need to train the police better, maybe, but you can't have too many police if they're good at their jobs and keeping people safe. DSA is divisive, in my opinion. We couldn't cannot afford that now. And also, very key, socialism versus communism, which, we can't let Trump keeps talking about communism, and I don't hear anybody pushing back on that. We have to define these terms to people. Socialism, healthcare. Democrats passed and the Republicans watered down the ACA, but it got passed because it is a most people agree with that. Yes, it's not just DSA who came up with that idea of universal health care. It would be nice if we had more universal health care, but and child care and all those things. These are things that most people agree with. We don't need a new party to push it. We need
0: All right, Hillary, let me put leave it there. You put a lot on the table, and I'm going to have our guests address some pieces of that. Gustavo, start with what she just about ended with, which is that Trump calls you communists. He did it in his July 4th speech, et cetera. Can you say in your own words, because the caller says you all should be pushing back and make it really clear. So can you say in your own words what the difference between communism and democratic socialism is to you, and how you think people around the country should understand the difference?
2: I think that communism is something that goes further than democratic socialism. I think that what we are advocating for is pretty much common sense to a lot of ordinary people in the country. Our agenda is radical only to people like Elon Musk and Jeff Bezos, but to most working class people, I think an agenda of universal child care, of housing for all, of workers' rights and unions for all, of putting power in the hands of the working class and taking it away from the billionaire class and rebalancing power in that direction. That's something that so many people can agree with. And so why don't we have it? Why can't we pass taxes on the rich in New York State? The reason is because the Democratic Party establishment is trying to satisfy both the working class and the billionaire class, and we think that you need to choose. We're not trying to be divisive. We're not picking a conflict just for the sake of it. We're picking a conflict because we see that the leaders of the Democratic Party establishment are blocking the agenda that we think working class people deserve. Last budget cycle, we tried to push taxes on the rich so that we could fund the affordability agenda that over a million New Yorkers voted for. And yet the governor, Kathy Hochul, was our number one obstacle. She thought that this would be unpopular in an election year. We think the opposite. So we have to take on these fights to define what is actually the positive agenda that workers want.
0: Go one more step and just say what you are not that communism is for when Trump or anybody else calls you communists. What are you not that communists are?
2: I think that communists believe in ending all class distinctions. And I think that that's theoretically a valuable goal, actually. But I don't think that that's where we are in this country right now. We are fighting for transformative reforms through a democratic process by engaging in elections, by engaging in the legislatures where we have our electeds, by building worker power. But we're not fighting for revolution.
0: 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We are New York and New Jersey Public Radio and live streaming at WNYC.org with the two co-chairs of NYC DSA, Grace Mauser and Gustavo Gordillo, and more of you for them at 212-433 WNYC 433-9692. Before we take another call or text, you were just kind of putting Jeff Bezos by name in one camp and a lot of other people in the other camp, economically, of course. Our reporter, Liz Kim, has an article that just came out on Gothamist. The headline is something like "The Broadening Definition Comes as Democrats Wrestle with Deepening Divisions Over Who Can Best Represent the Interests of the Working Class." And it says, in New York City, DSA is trying to redefine what it means to be a working class voter. To them, restaurant workers, doctors, and techies should see themselves as in the same boat. Compared to billionaires, they're all relatively poor. And she quotes you, Grace, saying the definition of working class really includes anyone who's dependent on their own work and their own labor for their livelihood and for their income. So Liz writes, Mauser said this includes programmers who work at Google, as well as professionals who make six-figure incomes. And quoting you again, I would say a doctor who makes a healthy income, who's making $400,000 plus, is in an economic reality much, much closer to a waiter than they are to Jeff Bezos, unquote. Did you get that right?
3: She did, yeah. I agree with what I said. The point I was trying to make with Liz is that it benefits billionaires and, mega capitalists to divide people who are middle income or even lower upper income from working poor. When in fact, what we need to do to actually redistribute the massive wealth that the 1% holds is to come together as a broad working class movement and fight back. And in fact, historically, labor movements and large social transformations have often been led by relatively skilled workers who are facing deteriorating working conditions. I think this is a big reason why we're now seeing healthcare workers, even doctors, start to think about unionization as more and more practices are being bought up by private equity. It's why we're seeing educators, teachers who are, you know, in some ways, white-collar workers, like thought workers, not manual laborers, lead union movements. Why we're seeing graduate workers do the same thing. These are skilled workers who are facing just increasingly untenable labor conditions, and we're seeing them at the front of the labor movement for just that reason.
0: Here is John in Harlem, who I think is a former DSA member. John, you're on WNYC. Did I get that right?
5: In a way, yes. Not quite. When the Bernie campaign became the DSA, the people that were involved, I was sort of there at the time. Sorry, I have a lot to say. Just to go back, when you asked, Brian, the question, what are communists that DSA is not, what they said was a total lie. They're not fighting for revolution. The name of the organization was literally Our Revolution, and it is entirely what they're fighting for is a total revolution and a total replacement of the leadership structure in this country.
0: Well, wait, let me just get clarity on that. Gustavo, what you said, and he's right, that Bernie's group is called Our Revolution. Were you trying to make a distinction between violent revolution, a la the Russian Revolution, and political revolution?
2: That's right. You know, we support a democratic approach to change in the country, and we do think that we need transformative change, but we think that we should do that through nonviolent means.
0: Another former member of DSA, Bernie in Oceanside, who thinks the group has changed. Bernie, you're on WNYC. Hello.
6: Yeah, I will mention I was a founding member of DSA and its predecessor, DSOC. And the funny thing is, when I was active, I pushed DSA members to get more involved in the Democratic Party. But what happened over the years is that I saw them move further and further and further to the left, way out of step with the majority of Americans. And, you know, tax the rich sounds great, but if you really tax the rich at the most punitive level in New York State, you know what? They'll move to Florida. And that's already been happening. You can't, in our political system, democratic socialism is toxic, just the way communism is. And I find the answer, you know, what's the difference between socialism and communism? Can't you even say that socialism is for democratic change and not totalitarian? Those words couldn't come out of their mouth.
0: Let me see, Gustavo. I'm going to go back to you on this because you're the one who had to field that question earlier. Would you say what Bernie wants to hear?
2: Yeah, I would agree. Go ahead,
3: sorry,
2: Grace.
0: Go ahead.
3: I'll hop in here if that's all right. I really want to put a lot of respect on the work that I'm sure he has done to found DSA and DSOC, but I just don't think he's updated with the current political moment. DSA is now the largest socialist organization in U.S. history. We have over 120,000 members across the country. New York City has over 15,000 members. We are increasingly powerful. We have more elected than we have in well over a century. And polls show that, frankly, the caller is just completely incorrect. More and more Americans are open to socialism when it's labeled socialism. And when you don't label it socialism, when you just talk about the platform ideas, even more Americans are interested in these ideas. One recent CNN poll showed that DSA, the organization, had a higher approval rating than the Democrats in Congress. So I just don't think this critique is grounded very much in our current.
0: And there's certainly a generational shift in the perception of the word socialist. Certainly people who weren't alive during the Cold War or too young to pay attention to global politics have different views. The polls have certainly shown on what socialism means. There is, however, I'm going to throw at you a critique from David Brooks in The Atlantic, obviously a conservative writer, hardly MAGA though, who says DSA isn't just liberalism in a hurry. It's not just a bunch of Michael Harrington types who want America to look like Denmark. The hardcore left has taken over the organization. Apparently, almost half of the members of the DSA leadership body identify as communist, he writes. The party is in alliance with the most brutal left-wing authoritarians from around the world, including in Cuba and Venezuela. Your reaction to that is, should people hear that as a difference between the national organization and your New York chapter, or what would you say, Grace?
3: There are some differences between the national organization and the New York chapter, certainly. But I think David Brooks is honestly taking a similar tactic to President Trump, in that he's realize that socialism as a term doesn't scare people anymore. The polls bear that out. And so he's trying to scare people with using different terminology. They're testing out communism. There are some communists, people who identify as communists in DSA. However, why we are all members of DSA is because we agree on the common sense things that Gustavo was outlining. We agree that America can and should and must, in fact, take steps to create universal health care, to make housing a human right, to make childcare more affordable, to do really basic common sense things. Maybe after those are achieved, the differences between a democratic socialist and a communist will become more important. But that's a future that is right now a bit far off. In the here and now, we know what Americans need. We need to solve for the things that are costing Americans the most money. And maybe after we do that in, a decade or two, knock on wood, maybe sooner, then we can concern ourselves with the exact differences between what a communist is versus what a socialist is. But right now, I think it's just distracting. And the right wing knows that, and that's why they're doing that.
0: One more thing, and this is about the emphasis of the party right now and how it may have changed. And then we're out of time. And I appreciate that the two of you have come on again and, that you come on with us from time to time, considering the place of your movement in the city right now and in the country. But we had climate journalist Robinson Meyer from Heat Map News on the show this week. He said DSA has pulled way back on climate as a priority and from the Green New Deal as an organizing principle. He reminded us in his article, Mamdani used to call himself an eco-socialist. He doesn't use or at least center that anymore. AOC used to talk about a Green New Deal. Centrally, she was at that famous Sunrise Movement sit-in in Nancy Pelosi's office once upon a time. Meyer says you've moved away from a plan to save the earth through a vast green energy jobs program and shifted to the current emphasis on the care economy, health care, child care, elder care, housing. Talk back to that if you want, Gustavo, or what happened to the core place of climate in the agenda?
2: Sure. The climate movement is actually what brought me into DSA. And we spent years working with the mayor back when he was an assembly member, stopping gas plants in his district in Astoria, fighting for publicly owned renewable energy here in the state. And I think it remains a core part of our agenda. But there's no denying that the national political terrain and the overall political terrain have shifted on in terms of the climate movement. I think we can attribute a lot of that to the failures of the Inflation Reduction Act, which was the Biden administration's answer to a climate agenda. Many of the left critiques of that package back then, I think, turned out to be true. which was that it was really focused on benefits for maybe upper middle class suburban people. It wasn't a program whose benefits could be felt by ordinary working class people immediately. And I think that that's something that the affordability agenda has solved for, where we can talk about the cost of living and deliver benefits right away, like the rent freeze. But I would say that fast and free buses, for example, is a climate policy plank, even if it doesn't use those words. We know that greenhouse gas emissions from transportation are among the largest contributors to the climate crisis here in the United States, and shifting from individual vehicles to mass transportation is a way to reduce greenhouse gas emissions. And by making buses fast and free, we're going to improve people's lives while doing that.
0: Quick follow-up, Grace. Robinson wrote that the Green New Deal, as it was posited, you know, a few years ago, had too much left-wing patriotism for too many people in the movement. It was an industrial policy, as he described it, that was meant to put a lot of people to work in the industrial sector, you know, making a lot of green energy tech and things like that. And that was a kind of left-wing patriotic industrial policy that too many people in the movement rejected. Did you happen to see that article, or what would you say about that critique in 30 seconds, and then we're out of time?
3: I have not read the article, but I would not characterize our feelings about the Green New Deal that way. I think the reason it perhaps hasn't taken off is that the left and even the Democrats more broadly were not electorally successful or particularly successful at governing during the time when the Green New Deal was most popular in the zeitgeist. Now that we have more power, now that perhaps a left wing or at least a progressive person will be running for president, I think we have and must use the opportunity to put an idea like the Green New Deal back on the table and to really fight and push and organize for it.
0: The two co-chairs of NYC DSA, Grace Mauser and Gustavo Gordillo. Thanks very much for joining us today. We really appreciate it.
2: Thank you.
0: Brian Lehrer on WNYC. Time now for the latest news with Michael Hill as the Brian Lehrer Show continues. Hi, Michael. What's happening this morning?
7: Brian, good morning. President Trump has chosen not to sign a sweeping housing affordability bill today in protest of Congress not approving a strict voter ID bill that does not have enough support to pass. Still, the housing measure could become law today without Trump's signature. He had 10 days to issue a veto and stop the measure. Trump's post simply says that he will not sign it. A new poll from the Central Park Conservancy says about two-thirds of New Yorkers support banning carriage horses from the park. The group conducted the poll in the weeks after a teenage tourist died when a horse ran away. It also found most respondents knew about that incident. The Conservancy has been advocating for a ban since last year, citing issues like horses breaking free. But the union that represents carriage drivers says its own survey shows New Yorkers want the carriages to stay. They favor stricter regulations, but say a ban would hurt immigrant drivers and put the horses' welfare in jeopardy. New York City principals have been ordered to pause buying education software amid concerns about artificial intelligence. WNYC's Jessica Gould reports.
8: Chancellor Kamar Samuels told principals in an email this week to hold off on buying EdTech software until officials release new guidance on AI and screens later this summer. The halt on EdTech purchases comes amid a backlash to AI and the use of screens in schools. The city released draft rules for AI in March, barring some uses of the tech in schools and allowing others. It urged caution when letting students use AI in research and projects. But parents have flooded public meetings to denounce AI, citing threats to students' learning, data privacy, and the environment. Samuel said the parent pushback led him to reconsider and that the education department is revising the guidance on AI.
7: Beeline buses in Westchester soon will accept dollar bills. The fare boxes had historically only been able to accept coins. Beeline says it expects the rollout of the new fare boxes to be complete by the end of August. You'll need to carry some extra change, though. Beeline says it will not provide change for overpayment. This move comes as Beeline also phases out the MetroCard. Beeline buses have the Omni system, which is also in place on New York City buses and the subway system. Mid-80s now and partly sunny. We do have a threat of strong to severe thunderstorms once again this afternoon. A 40% chance of mid-afternoon showers and storms today. Increasing clouds, a high of 87, but it could feel like the mid-90s with a light wind. And then tomorrow, a slight chance of late morning and afternoon showers and thunderstorms. Partly sunny with a high near 83. Sunday, Monday, sunny, looking dry right now in mid-80s. Michael Hill, WNYC News.
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0: It's the Brian Lehrer Show on WNYC. Good morning again, everyone. So a criminal hacking group, did you hear this, recently broke into Madison Square Garden's computer systems and dumped roughly 45 gigabytes of data online. Inside the leaked files, the tech news site Wired found an internal database in which the Garden had quietly assigned risk scores to hundreds of its own celebrity guests. The rapper Fat Joe, who led the Knicks championship parade float, was labeled medium risk. Former Vogue editor Anna Wintour, also labeled medium risk. And dozens of people flagged separately by their sexual orientation. There were 93 entries marked LGBTQIA. Now, that database only came to light because of the hack. But it fit a pattern first reported by Wired back in April when it published an investigation into how MSG's owner, James Dolan, has turned his venues into one of the most aggressive private surveillance operations in the country, as they described it. His team uses facial recognition, not just to keep out regular troublemakers, but they reported to track critics, ban lawyers, and protesters. In one case reported by Wired, the team documented one transgender fan down to the second of her movement inside the venue over a period of 2 years. That is to say, that person was tracked that meticulously by MSG. A note, Madison Square Garden does call the reporting false, and they say they're weighing legal action against Wired. So these are reports that are disputed, we say up front. But here to talk about both stories is Noah Shachtman, contributing editor at Wired, one of the reporters behind both investigations. He is also a contributing opinion writer for the New York Times. Noah, welcome. Thanks for coming on WNYC today.
1: Thanks for having me.
0: For listeners who may have just heard about Jim Dolan for the first time during the Knicks 2026 NBA championship season, Knicks in five, who is he and how much influence does he have in the entertainment industry?
1: Jim Dolan has been the owner of the Knicks for about a quarter century. He basically inherited the team and the Rangers and Madison Square Garden from his dad, who was a cable television magnate. For much of that time, he was considered kind of a thin-skinned, underachieving Nepo baby, perhaps most famous for his Americana band, JD and the Straight Shot, which would regularly open for big classic rock acts like the Eagles because of his entertainment connections, which were considerable. Look, this guy controls the most iconic venue in the world in Madison Square Garden and several of the runners-up, like Radio City Music Hall. But in recent years, Dolan's image has started to shift. He was responsible for the Sphere in Las Vegas, which has been very successful, sort of against the odds. And after decades of misfortune, finally, our beloved Knicks are a great team again, and that's in large part because Dolan stopped meddling with them.
0: He hired a general manager who he gave a lot of free rein to, Leon Rose, who everybody says gets a lot of credit for, you know, the championship, but Jim Dolan hired him. For your April investigation, you discovered that Dolan's security teams, as you reported it obsessively, you use that word, tracked one Nina Richards, a trans woman, over a two-year period, monitoring her movements through Madison Square Garden down to the second. Tell us more about that. Who is she? Why, in your telling in the article, was she targeted, and how?
1: Right. So that's a pseudonym to protect the person's privacy. But this was a person who was a familiar face at the Garden, knew many of the staff, and got to know many of the players. And you know, there was a concern among Dolan's security guys that this was somehow a PR problem of some kind, that this transgender woman was getting too tight to Garden staff and to Knicks players. And so in the case that we document, it was Pride Night, and I obtained an 18-page report which detailed how they tracked her second by second, when she got food, when she got a drink, when she got up from her seat, when she got back down, even when she went into the bathroom. It was that creepy and that meticulous. How did they do it? Well, Madison Square Garden has been sort of a pioneer in high tech and biometric surveillance of its venue. Everybody that goes into Madison Square Garden has their face scanned and is logged in a database. And then, depending on whether that person is deemed a risk or not, they are then followed by cameras or by human staffers throughout the course of their stay at Madison Square Garden.
0: Well, Dolan has said facial recognition is, quote, just a technology. And I think the implication is, or maybe he said it outright, spectators might rightly assume that most venues have cameras of some form now. So what makes MSG different from any other venue that scans a crowd?
1: Well, first of all, I don't think it's true that I think that some venues use facial recognition, but I don't think any of them use it, or very few of them use it to the extent that Madison Square Garden does. And while James Dolan is correct that facial recognition is just a technology, it's an incredibly powerful one, and it's one that can really be misused. So we found instances at his venues where a young girl was logged into the facial recognition system as a threat of some kind. It was an accident, but just the fact that she made it in there was kind of chilling. We also had another case, an example I obtained, where a New York City, a guy that would go on to be a New York City police officer, was logged into the facial recognition system. And, he was represented in the facial recognition system in his kind of dress uniform. And so you've got cops actually getting caught up in this thing. So it's true, it's just a technology, but it's really how you use it that's important.
0: Your new piece out this week is built on what I guess we have to call a criminal hack. Is that fair? That revealed MSG's internal database. And one of the parts that you keyed on is that they apparently assign risk scores to celebrities, its own celebrity superfans. And they label dozens of people by sexual orientation as well. We just talked about the Nina Richards case. But Fat Joe, who led the
1: That's
0: Knicks
1: correct.
0: championship parade float, labeled medium risk. Anna Wintour, the former Vogue editor, labeled medium risk. What does that even mean?
1: Well, first off, Anna Wintour is in charge of Condé Nast, which publishes Wired. So imagine my awkward feeling when I found her name on the list. And as for Fat Joe, he's a guy that defended Dolan to the hilt. He compared him to Bruce Wayne and Batman in interviews during the finals. He loves the guy. So it was really surprising to see him on the list. What does risk mean in this case? What sources tell me is that risk in this case means possibility that they might say something off message, slightly mean, maybe not fully complimentary about either the garden, the Knicks management, or Dolan himself. Or if that person wouldn't say it, then he might be around people that would say it. And so in Fat Joe's case, he's very tight with another New York rapper, the legendary Jadakiss, part of the Lox. And Jadakiss has been on record criticizing Dolan throughout the years. And so what I was told was that even though Fat Joe is the, is a Jim Dolan super fan, that his association with Jadakiss gave him a risk score.
0: Do you agree that this information became available to you because of a criminal hack? And if it was a criminal hack, how did you get to see the data?
1: It certainly was a hack, and this hacker collective, Shiny Hunters, has been members of it have been charged in the US and elsewhere before. How I got it is they posted it to a basically a dark website, and I was able to obtain it, the information that way.
0: It's not just celebrities in this data leak, as I understand it from your article. It's also public officials. Can you name any of those names?
1: Yeah, well, first of all, they're in there twice in some ways. Every New York City public official is in this talent database, this group of 39,000 VIPs. And actually, a lot of them have very detailed descriptions about their politics. All of the ones that were supported by Madison Square Garden's political action committee are flagged as being special. So there are those people. Then in a separate database that sort of adjudicates customer complaints, and I was surprised to find Jessica Tisch, the New York City Police Commissioner, where they ran a risk assessment on her when she was in the sanitation department. When she was running the sanitation department, they ran a risk assessment on this, you know, pretty well-known New York City public official. Not only that, in the database was her former home address, her personal cell phone number, her personal email. And so, unfortunately, we've got a situation now where, because Madison Square Garden sort of kept this information, kept it lying around, hackers dumped it out onto the dark web.
0: Is any of this partisan? At the Knicks parade, or at the ceremony at City Hall at the end of the parade, Mamdani gave a speech, then James Dolan gave a speech, and he seemed to take a few shots at Mamdani, indirect, but people who knew all the words and what they meant, you know, decoded them as shots against Mamdani in the speech that he had just given. So is any of this partisan?
1: I don't know if it's partisan because, you know, we're in New York and it's largely a Democratic town, but it's certainly political. Jim Dolan has been a political actor for years in New York. He famously clashed with Mayor Bloomberg over the proposed stadium on the West Side. And more recently, he's been sort of bankrolled a quixotic campaign to dethrone Manhattan DA Alvin Bragg. He supported a number of city council candidates in the last cycle that seemed to be very friendly with Julie Menin, who went on to become the city council president. And so I do think there's sort of a, you know, there is a
0: but he's allowed to he's allowed to have his politics. My question is he running surveillance or any kind of discrimination based on politics at the Garden?
1: I see. Not that I know of. I certainly haven't found a pattern in that way. What I will say, though, is that there's a number of people on sort of the, progressive and DSA left, including Mamdani himself when he was a state assembly person, who want to ban the use of facial recognition in places like Madison Square Garden. And some of those people then found themselves getting MSG-backed primary opponents.
0: Edie and Bushwick, you're on WNYC with Noah Schwartzman from Shackman from Wired. Hi there.
2: Hi. I'm in Bushwick because I'm in rehab for a broken shoulder. Normally I'm Manhattan.
0: Okay.
2: I recall a number of years ago, Dolan was being sued by a law firm. It was a pretty big case, I think. And he was being sued by a law firm. And a lawyer, she had apparently bought some tickets to an event at MSG, and she worked for that law firm, but she was not working on that particular case, but she bought some tickets with friends and kids and was denied entrance into MSG due to being recognized by the facial recognition technology. I don't know if you've heard about that.
0: Edie, sorry about your injury, first of all. And and we have another couple of people texting us, Noah, who say, wait, I've heard this all before about MSG and surveillance. This isn't really new, is it? So what do you say to them?
1: Well, first of all, I just want to address the lawyer situation. Not only have I heard about those cases, but those cases are ongoing. For example, there's a guy named John Scola, who's a lawyer in town, who's one of a few that represents cops. One of those cops was working off duty at a boxing match at MSG recently, got hurt on the job, got into an altercation with a rapper named Lil TJ, got hurt on the job, and then sued MSG. And now that lawyer, John Skoll, has been banned from the Garden because of his work. And your caller is right. There are lots of people, you know, hundreds, thousands of people who were banned from the Garden just because their firm had worked on a case at some point that it involved the Garden. So those cases are ongoing. As to whether this is new news or not, Madison Square Garden has deployed facial recognition since 2018, but the sophistication and the breadth and the development of that system wasn't as well understood until now. The Times did some great reporting a couple of years back. Cash Hale over there is an excellent reporter. And, you know, I think the work we've done stands on our shoulders. But we think that we've really advanced the understanding of the Garden's surveillance state. And we've done it largely through interviews with many current and former members of the Garden's security team.
0: A few people are texting versions of, I still don't understand why. Here's one. But why? Why are these people seen as a threat? A threat to what?
1: Yeah, I mean, I think it's more of a publicity threat rather than a security threat. In fact, I was told that security threats are kept in an entirely different database. But look, over the years, James Dolan and Madison Square Garden have been really meticulous about people about maintaining their image. Fans that would criticize Dolan would themselves be banned from the Garden. Some fans that would tweet out things that were so mean as to be considered threats had the cops called on them. There's one case that I document where a 14-year-old kid in Colorado got the local cops to show the local cops showed up at his door after a particularly mean tweet. These guys have been obsessive about their image for a very, very long time. And so I think this is part of that image grooming.
0: And just address MSG calling your reporting false and saying they're weighing legal action. That's certainly within their rights to deny. It's certainly within their rights to sue.
1: It certainly is. I'd note that for both this report and the bigger earlier one we did in April, we gave them tons of time for and dozens, maybe even hundreds of specific questions for them to respond to, and they chose not to respond to any of them and said just issuing these kind of vague statements.
0: Noah Shachtman, contributing editor at Wired, one of the reporters behind both Wired investigations into surveillance and also categorizing people with risk scores based on

0: complicated cities in the world. It's my job to help you make sense of it all. 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
3: Coming up at noon on All of It, hear about Charles Sumner, the staunch abolitionist and Civil War advisor to Lincoln. Plus, Leila Lalami talks about her novel, The Dream Hotel. It's about a woman in a dystopian surveillance state. Speaking of surveillance states, I don't think she was at Madison Square Garden, who is preemptively arrested for having violent dreams. All on All of It at noon here on WNYC.
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0: Brian Lehrer on WNYC. Now it's time for July's episode of Wild NYC, our once-a-month, year-long exploration of our connection to the natural world. Yes, even city dwellers need to pay attention to the other species we share this space with. Today we're talking about insects, the moths, butterflies, ants, bees, beetles, other things underfoot, overhead, and all around, if you look, and why their survival is human survival. This will be less about roaches and lanternflies, which get a lot of attention, though they are in the group. Urban botanist and ecologist Marielle Anzalone is here, as she is each month in the series, and today she's joined by Jessica Ware, entomologist and division chair of invertebrate zoology at the American Museum of Natural History and co-founder of Entomologists of Color. She happens to have a particular interest in dragonflies, I'm told, so we'll give them some attention. Welcome back, Marielle and Jessica.
1: Good morning.
2: Thanks for having me.
0: Marielle, I said not so much on cockroaches and lanternflies, but do we need to say something about this them first in the context of, I'm introducing a series on insects or a segment on insects like it's a good thing, but most people think, ooh, insects.
1: Oh, insects are amazing. One way to think about insects is that when people talk about wildlife in the city, you know, they tend to think of vertebrates like squirrels and birds. But insects are wildlife too. And the ones you called out are not native to New York City. But we have so many different kinds of super cool insects that are native to New York in that they've lived in New York City for thousands of years and have evolved with the plants that live here too. And they're really critical. They do lots of things that we as humans overlook, but they're a really important part of our local nature.
0: And I wonder if you each have a favorite insect to shout out. Are dragonflies yours, as I think I read, Jessica?
2: Hands down. Dragonflies are pretty cool. They're an order of insects called Odonata, dragonflies and damselflies. They're the earliest things to fly, the earliest branching, branch in the tree of life of insects that have wings. They're top predators. They're colorful. What's not to love?
0: And Marielle?
1: It's like asking me to like choose a favorite child or something. There's so many. I'll call out that New York City has its own bee species. It's called the Gotham sweat bee, and it was first noted in Brooklyn in 2009. So that's pretty cool.
0: What is that's a Gotham? Did you even know about that, Jessica? Sounds like maybe you didn't.
2: Oh, no, it did.

0: There's also, I was just going to say, I mean, the Hymenoptera, that is a good, so the bees, ants, and wasps are good. And there's also the Manhattan ant, the Manhattan ant.
1: Yes.
0: I have a hard time saying that one, all is one word. There are some cool ones that are just here in our little hamlet, in our sleepy hamlet.
2: What's the name of that bee again, Marielle, and what does it look like?
1: It's called the Gotham sweat bee. So the genus is Lasiaglossum, and then the specific epithet is Gotham, which is was actually, I think, described by one of Jessica's colleagues at the museum, John Asher. And it was noted in Brooklyn. It's a really tiny kind of sweat bee. So these are one of the really interesting solitary bees. I think most people think of bees, they think of like honeybees, which of course are not native. They're really like domesticated animals, kind of like cows, right? That were brought here by colonists. But we have a lot of super cool native bees that tend to be solitary, and they make their nests either in the ground or in cavities. So this would be one of those kinds of bees, and they only eat pollen from very specific kinds of plants. And they're pretty small and they're very cute. Worth
0: They're
1: looking for. They come
0: colorful.
1: out in the spring.
2: Jessica, what?
0: And they're kind of colorful, right? They're pretty.
1: Yeah,
2: Now,
1: some of them definitely are.
2: listeners, we can take a few phone calls about insects today, and I'm going to throw a bonus topic out there in a second. You'll hear why. But listeners, do you have a favorite insect? Shout out your favorite if you do, and why it's your favorite. Or maybe you have a question about insects and their role in the ecosystem, which we'll get a little more into. Has anyone watched the leafcutter ants at work in that very cool display in the new wing of the Museum of Natural History and want to talk about what that experience was like? Call or text 212-433-WNYC, 212-433-9692 with your favorite insect or your questions about insects. And here's the bonus question, because Marielle, last month when the topic was wildflowers, I'm actually going to admit to you and the listeners that I regretted afterwards that we spent so much time on the environmental threats to wildflowers in our area that I didn't leave enough time for you to simply glory in their magnificence and say what your favorite New York area wildflowers are. So, listeners, you're invited on your favorite insects or your favorite wildflowers today. And then I'm going to feel better about closing that loop. 212-433-WNYC, 212-433-9692. But, Jessica, tell us more about what we rely on insects for, like their place in the ecosystem, and tie that to the scary part, which is the decline in insect populations that the world is experiencing.
0: So insects have been around for a really long time. Flying insects have been around for around 400 million years. So if we think about flowering plants like the wildflowers you just talked about, they evolved a couple hundred million years after insects. We as humans, our earliest hominin ancestors, were a tiny blip in this timeline. Almost all life that you think about actually evolved with insects predating them. So everything is kind of really interrelated in the ecosystems. We rely on insects for pollination. That's a really important job that they do, but that's kind of the one that's the most commonly known. They're also really important food sources. So a lot of migratory birds, reptiles, fish, you name it, as well as other insects, rely on insects for food. And insects are important as regulators. So the reason why we don't have as many, flies or mosquitoes or things flying around is because of things like dragonflies that actually control the population of some of the species. They do, the reason why we don't trip over every, tree that's ever fallen or every dead dog that we've ever buried is because of insects, because they're decomposers. So they decompose, they aerate the soil, which allows us to grow the crops that we rely on, to feed the human planet. And then they're also important as filterers in freshwater systems. So there's a lot of hidden jobs that probably, Brian, you already many things that happened in your day before you got to our conversation were probably already impacted by something that an insect did. Because it's so invisible, people don't realize how vital they are. Insects are declining. We know this. They're declining at a rate that we've never seen before. There have been other mass extinctions that have happened. There's a famous one that killed the dinosaurs, and there have been other ones that really have negatively impacted insects. We think that this extinction period that we're entering in, which is caused by humans, that we think this is actually something that we should all be pretty scared about. We should all be working together to try and mitigate. If insects decline at the rate that we think that they are declining right now, we have data from around the world, different types of insects, different types of data. If this continues, it actually threatens the survival of mammals, of fish, of reptiles, of plants, and of course, of humans.
2: Let's hear some of our listeners' favorites. One listener writes in a question form, "No love for ladybugs?" And another one writes, "Lightning bugs, are they only on the East Coast?" Another one, "I love seeing the first fireflies of summer." You'll tell me if that's the same as lightning bugs. Another one writes, "I love spiders. They create beautiful and functional art and eat the insects I don't love." And then we have Hank in Monmouth County. You're on WNYC. Hi, Hank.
3: Hey, everybody. So my thought is about the praying mantis, and I've had multiple ones at my home last year, and one hung out for quite some time on my back porch on my rocking chair, and I noticed when I went out it was still there. I thought it was a stick, and because everything was gone, the head was gone and everything, but apparently it was called molting, and it was very interesting.
2: Thank you very much. Okay, Jessica, so many insects that our listeners have put on the table just there.
0: I love those all. And how cool that you got to see a praying mantis molting. So insects, they do that. They shed their skin to a larger and larger size until they're adulthood in the order Mantidia, which are the mantids. So that's cool you got to observe that. Lightning bugs and fireflies, two different words, but they mean the same thing. They're the same type of insect, and they're an insect that there's multiple species. They do exist in the East Coast, but you can get them in Utah, for example. So if you consider that to be West Coast, then yes, they're also in the West Coast. And they're kind of cool because they have an enzymatic reaction that happens in their body that allows them to flash a bright light that can either be kind of bluish in color, reddish in color, or greenish, yellowish in color, and they do that so they can communicate with each other. So those flashes remind us of summer. Those are actually males and females looking for a mate, looking for love.
2: Here is Jake calling in from Morris County, a fellow insect biologist, Jessica, and I think this is a call I never imagined we would get, a caller with a favorite kind of mosquito. Jake, you're on WNYC. Hello.
4: Hi, Brian. First time caller, long time listener. I'm an insect biologist out in Morris County, New Jersey, and I specifically deal with mosquitoes and West Nile virus. I really wanted to call in and talk about Toxorhynchites rutilus. It's a type of mosquito that doesn't ever prey on humans. The males and the females, actually, they're so large. They're the largest mosquitoes in New Jersey. They have this beautiful bluish coloration, blue and gold. And they're both nectar feeders, so they never actually bite anything. They don't have mouth parts that can bite anything. So really, we almost never see them over here. They're super rare, but they're super beautiful, cool to look at.
2: That is super cool. Well, you're going to have to talk to our listener, Lacey in Brooklyn, Bed-Stuy, who texted, "Shout out to any insect that eats mosquitoes, my mortal enemies."
4: So funnily enough, the larvae of Toxorhynchites rutilus are predatory on other mosquito larvae.
1: Oh, interesting.
2: Jake,
0: more the reason to love it.
2: Jessica, you know that guy?
0: No, Jake, I don't think I know you, but love to meet another fellow New Jerseyan who also loves insects.
2: And to the question that I put on the table before, after reading a couple of the texts, Marielle, are fireflies and lightning bugs the same thing?
1: Oh, yeah, they are the same thing. Jessica touched on that a little bit. I think it's regional differences in what people call them, but they're both the same name for kind of a group of bioluminescent beetles. Yeah, and they're a huge like sign of summer for our neck of the woods. But you know, the thing that's interesting about them too is like people love them, right? You obviously have a lot of people talking about them. But those kinds of insects, they're beetles, they're not just here like by magic. They're here because there's habitat that's here that allows them to survive and have survived in our area for thousands of years. So if we don't start thinking about ways in which we can continue to create healthy habitats for these animals. You know, they are like biological indicators. As we, you know, lose habitat or degrade habitat, we lose these other species that we share our city with. And we also lose these beautiful different signs of summer that we delighted in as children. And of course, we want the next generation to be able to do the same thing. So as much as we love them, I think it's important to also think about what their needs are, and are we meeting them?
2: So go ahead, Jessica, real quick.
0: I was just to reiterate, I mean, Mariel's right. Last year, we actually had a very wet spring. So we ended up, the larvae need to have moist soil, and we had a lot of fireflies, and people were so excited. But that disconnect of like the fact that you know, it's because of the habitat. That's why the habitat was good. That's why they survived and had a big burst last summer.
2: So in our last 2 minutes, here's the bonus round. Listener writes, I love fleabane as this listener's favorite wildflower. This is the bonus wildflower round. So resilient and just cute. And Evelyn in the Rockaways with a favorite wildflower. Right, Evelyn?
5: Oh, hi. Yes. Yes, I love the milkweed. I let it grow in my garden. I don't pull it up, and it brings the monarchs in.
2: Thank you very much. And Marielle, now you get yours left over from last month. Do you have a favorite or a few favorite wildflowers?
1: I have a few favorite. Well, I mean, look, I have a lot of favorite wildflowers, but what I'm going to do is kind of marry the two and talk about Spring Beauty, which is a native wildflower that comes up in the spring. And by this time, it's completely gone. So we've missed it for this year. But the interesting thing is it has a native bee that's specific only to this plant. And it's an adrenid bee. Mm-hmm. So this bee is a pollen specialist. And it only eats the pollen and nectar from the Spring Beauty wildflower. So if we don't have this wildflower, we won't have this bee. So that's the kind of thing that you have to think about in terms of habitat for insects. Some of it is broader, but some of it's really specific. Yeah, and how wonderful that we have that right in New York City. You could see Spring Beauty in like every borough, and the bee has been shown to be in every borough too. They're not common. You have to get down on your hands and knees and look, but they are there.
2: 10 seconds. Is it ever okay to pick wildflowers and put them in your living room vase or give them to your love?
1: Oh, no. You know, unless they're weeds or something not native, but especially if you're in a New York City park, there's rules against, you know, look, we love them, but we love to look at them with our eyeballs and not pick them with our hands.
2: We leave it there with Marielle Anzalone. Again, in our monthly series, NYC Wild, she will be back with us in August. And thanks, Jessica Ware, entomologist and division chair of invertebrate zoology at the American Museum of Natural History and co-founder of Entomologists of Color. Great to have you on.
0: Thank you.
1: Thank you, Brian.
2: And that's the Brian Lehrer Show for today. Have a great weekend, everyone, and stay tuned for all of it.
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9: This is All of It on WNYC. I'm Allison Stewart. Happy Friday. Today on the show, my conversations with authors whose books are now in paperback. Starting with Layla Lalami, author of The Dream Hotel, which was a Get Lit with All of It book club selection. The book tells the story of an exhausted new mom who signs up for a device that helps her feel more rested on fewer hours of sleep. But she didn't read the fine print, and the consequences are severe. We'll also hear a live performance from a local Moroccan band, Imal Ganawa. And since it's History Friday, we'll finish with my full bio conversation with Zakir Temiz, author of the book Charles Sumner, Conscience of a Nation, which tells the life story of the abolitionist senator. We will get to all of it. I'm Allison Stewart, and I'll meet you on the other side of the news.
10: Live from NPR News, I'm Lakshmi Singh. A bipartisan housing affordability bill could still become law this weekend without President Trump's signature. Today, the Republican leader wrote on social media that he was declining to sign the legislation in protest of Congress's inability to pass a more strict voter ID bill. As the U.S. and Iran continue to trade fire, Iran laid to rest Supreme Leader Ali Khamenei, who was assassinated on the first day of the U.S.-Israel war with Iran. The head of the Islamic Revolutionary Guard Corps called for revenge. As NPR's Hadil Al-Shalchi reports, the Iranian commander is rarely seen in public but made an exception to attend Khamenei's funeral.
11: Brigadier General Ahmad Vahidi said the death of Ayatollah Ali Khamenei was the beginning of a, quote, new chapter of honor and perseverance in Iran. In a statement, he called Khamenei, who was killed at the start of the U.S.-Israeli war against Iran, a martyr, and that the Islamic Revolutionary Guard will not rest until justice is served. While Vahidi occasionally issues public statements, his attendance at Khamenei's funeral was the first public appearance since the start of the war. Vahidi publicly performed funeral prayers with three of Khamenei's sons. Khamenei's fourth son and current Iranian leader was not seen during the week-long funeral procession. Hadil Al-Shalchi, NPR News, Istanbul.
10: Countries across Asia and Africa are turning to solar, batteries, and electric vehicles at a faster clip as oil prices remain volatile because of the U.S.-Iran war. Here's NPR's Julia Simon.
12: For these countries, it's a deliberate strategy to decrease their dependence on precarious natural gas and oil markets. Most of the EVs, solar, and batteries come from China. The Philippines imported more than $470 million in Chinese solar panels from February to May. That's a 139% increase from a year ago. As for EVs, China exported more than 2 million electric passenger vehicles between January and May. A recent analysis note from consultancy Sia Energy writes, if China's car industry were handing out a Salesman of the Year award for 2026, President Trump would be a leading contender. Julia Simon, NPR News.
10: Hundreds of thousands of Syrian and Haitian immigrants living legally in the U.S. are close to losing their ability to work in the country. Supreme Court recently cleared the path for the administration to revoke their temporary protected status. Catherine Mobley of member station WYSO's in Springfield, Ohio, home to a large Haitian community.
13: In Springfield, there's a place called the Haitian Support Center, and they've been fielding calls from people who have questions about their immigration papers, what they can do. Meanwhile, many nonprofits are encouraging these individuals who used to have TPS to apply for asylum, but that's a very slow process, and it's not any protection from being deported.
10: WYSO's Catherine Mobley reporting. This is NPR News.
14: On WNYC in New York, I'm Michael Hill. New York City officials say the office to residential conversion project that withstood a structural failure this week is now stable, but real estate experts are questioning whether it's still financially stable. WNYC's David Brand reports.
15: The company behind the development, Metroloft, calls it a typical construction mishap and says it's still on track to start renting apartments next year. But some real estate and construction experts say the problems are serious and that fixing them could push that timeline well into the future. Ross Spivak is a construction consultant.
16: So any projections they had from revenue coming in is going to be significantly delayed, if it's going to happen at all.
15: Metroloft and a partner firm took out a $720 million loan for construction. And Spivak says the delays could make it harder for the company to make debt payments and finish the job.
14: Open streets are coming back to all five boroughs over the next 2 months. The New York City Department of Transportation says it will open 20 miles of summer streets. Outside of Manhattan, summer streets will also run later than in previous years. Manhattan summer streets will be open from 7 in the morning until 3 in the afternoon. It'll run from 9 to 5 in the other boroughs. Summer streets will start on July 25th in Long Island City and Astoria, Queens. There'll also be an open street in West Brighton, Staten Island. Full details on each of this year's summer streets are available on the DOT's website. Mid-80s and partly sunny right now. Threat of strong to severe thunderstorms this afternoon. We have a 40% chance of those showers and thunderstorms. Increasing clouds, a high of 87, could feel like mid-90s today.
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9: This is All of It on WNYC. I'm Allison Stewart. Happy Friday. On Fridays this summer, we're learning more about American history in commemoration of the 250th birthday of the United States. Later, hear my full bio conversation about the abolitionist Senator Charles Sumner with biographer Zakir Temiz. His book is called Charles Sumner, Conscience of a Nation. It's out now in paperback. But first, we're going to get started with a former Get Lit with All of It book club selection, The Dream Hotel by Leila Lalami. In the latest novel from author Leila Lalami, a woman is held in a retention center, all because of her dreams. Sarah is a new mom to twins. She's exhausted. So she signs up for a device that helps her feel more rested on a few hours of sleep. But she didn't read the fine print. Now an AI algorithm has analyzed her dreams and determined she's at risk of harming her husband. She stopped at an airport and sent to a retention center called Madison. The women in Madison are held there to prove that they won't commit crimes in the future. But as weeks stretch into months, Sarah and her fellow retainees begin to wonder if there is any way to show that they are innocent of crimes that haven't even happened yet. The novel is called The Dream Hotel. The book is now out in paperback. It was also a Get Lit with All of It book club selection. Author Leila Lalami joined us in front of a sold-out crowd at the Stavros Niarchos Foundation Library last year. Here's part of that conversation.
18: I read that originally the protagonist was a man. Is that true?
19: Yes.
18: When did it change to a woman?
19: It changed after the first draft. What happened was I had written about this, I had created this world, I had sent this character into this kind of in-between space that's functions like a prison, but is not really a prison because you haven't committed any crime, you're not actually being held, you're just being, you know, kept under observation for a period that seems to, get extended with every minor infraction. And after I finished that initial draft, I sat back and I looked and I thought, okay, well, this is interesting because obviously I'm taking the world of technological surveillance to its absurd limit. Like, what if it could penetrate the subconscious? But I'm not looking at surveillance with a broad enough lens. If I were to look at it with the what is the role that it plays in various systems of control, not just technological control, but other systems? And I thought, well, what am I thinking? One of the most basic forms of control that we have in our society is sort of like this gender-based form of control, aka the patriarchy, and that really kind of makes women feel constantly under surveillance. We're constantly like self-disciplining things like our looks and our weights and our behaviors in society and how loud our voices are or how quiet or how we behave. Like we're constantly policing ourselves, and that's because we've internalized a lot of these behaviors that are expected of us. And so I thought, well, obviously I have to go back to square one and rewrite the whole thing. With a woman character. Yeah. And so that's how it started.
18: The book is set in the near future, and I made a joke because you refer to the aging playwright Lynn Nottage. We're the same age.
19: It's in the future. We're all aging. It's a lot of fun. Everyone's doing it, and she's going to continue producing plays in this future. I'm a big fan, that's why.
18: about what year did you consider it to be?
19: Probably about 20 years into the future.
18: Why did you pick 20 years? What was it about that period of time?
19: Yeah, that's a really great question. When I was thinking about writing this idea of like dream surveillance, I wasn't imagining that it would be in a future of flying cars or like intergalactic travel or something like that. I wanted it to be to read like horror, to read as it's like something that could actually happen to us. 20 years into the future is just about far enough that none of us know what kind of technology will exist. The entire world that we now live in, all the phones that we have in our pockets, we've learned to live with them over the last 20 years. So it felt to me that, you know, picking a time that is about 20 years in the future would give me the ability to create a world that felt extremely real and plausible and frightening, and that it would actually be enough room to explore this world of surveillance to its limit.
20: That's what was so scary about it.
19: Yeah.
20: You know, I was thinking as I was walking over here, if someone had said to me 10 years ago, I'm going to slack you about a Zoom, I've been, what are you talking about, right? But how prevalent it is in our lives now.
19: Yeah. And I mean, I think if you even told somebody 20 years ago that we're going to live in a world where, you know, a bunch of corporations and potentially the government could have access to your location, to mm-hmm. every single text that you write, to every picture that you take, to every email that you write, you'd be like, well, what is this sort of totalitarian system that you're talking about? But because it happened incrementally, and because the information is kind of in different hands, in different companies' hands, like we're not seeing the sort of broader danger there, that it could very easily be integrated and fall into less than democratic hands.
20: In the book, we're told that some of the technologies to prevent crime, and you point to a fatal shooting mm-hmm. at a Super Bowl. Mm-hmm. And it reminded me a little bit of the Patriot Act mm-hmm. after 9/11. Mm-hmm. What did you want to examine in the book about our concerns about crime?
19: I mean, I think part of the reason that I chose to do it this way is that I feel that one of the biggest indicators of what will happen in the future, is what has happened in the past. The past is really only a collection of futures that did happen. And, you know, human beings don't change, right? We have the same instincts, the same emotions, generation after generation. So it seemed plausible to me that if we had, you know, an event of the kind that I describe in the book, that we would go into this world of pre-crime. And I'm already going off on a tangent, and I forgot what your question was.
20: No, you were answering it.
19: Okay, good. Yeah, so that's kind of one of the mm-hmm. the ideas behind it, is that it wouldn't take much for a government to then put forward a piece of legislation that would take us into pre-crime territory. Everything is kind of already mm-hmm. set for it. And in fact, pre-crime is not something that happens in the future. It's something that is existing already. So policies like stop and frisk mm-hmm. could very easily be considered, you know, policies of pre-crime. And we tolerate them. So why would we not tolerate something that would take us even further and deprive more people of their privacy for the sake of safety? That just seemed very plausible to me.
20: What did SADA think about the Risk Assessment Administration before she's retained? What did she think about it?
19: Well, she thought, you know, here's the thing. Like, it's very hard to notice the electricity when it's on, right? Like, when everything's working in your home, like, you don't think, oh, how wonderful that I have electricity in my home, right? But if one day you go without it, then you notice, you know, you can't, you know, use the run the laundry, and you can't, you know, everything is breaking. Your food is rotting. And when you have failures of government, you see them only when they're, you know, when things stop working, that's when you notice it. So with the Risk Assessment Administration, I would say this isn't an agency that my character has given much thought to. It is an agency that is sort of just part of the world that she lives in, just as Homeland Security is part of the world that we live in, and it wasn't there 25 years ago. So it's just an agency that exists and is basically looking to prevent as much crime as possible and to keep people feeling safe in their homes. So she doesn't think about it. But then when she gets pulled aside and mm-hmm. gets through this whole experience, then she realizes, wait a minute, you know, I'm innocent. You know, what is going on here? And it's really this sort of journey of exploration with the consequences of that administration.
20: It's interesting, as I was typing up questions, every time I put in retention center, it changed it to detention center. And I had to go back and change it. I was like, oh, it's coming for me. the spell check is coming for me. Why did you choose to call them retention centers? And how often do people make that mistake and say to you, oh, your detention center's in your books?
3: Yeah. Well, I feel like, you know, as a writer, I feel like language is like one of the primary sites of our arguments about politics and our arguments about what is right and what is wrong. And one of the ways in which we are made to accept things that are unacceptable is by corrupting language. Mm-hmm. So, for example, to go back, since we just brought up the Patriot Act, I might as well go travel back to the early 2000s when we had detainees in Guantanamo Bay, and we were told that they were undergoing enhanced interrogation. And that just became the phrase that was used in the news media rather than using the accurate descriptor of torture. And there's this constant fight. You see it continually in the news. Like, for example, when I was growing up, you heard constantly the occupied Palestinian territories was the phrase that the United Nations used, and that was used in news media. And then it became the West Bank and Gaza, or now it's become the disputed territories. So little bit by bit, we see that language gets changed, and it changes our perception. And so it seemed to me in this future, if I was going to make this world of pre-crime feel inevitable, it seemed to me that language had to be a part of it. And to get people to accept that people are being detained for no crime, that people are being detained because they might commit crimes, then even the language around it had to change. And instead of detention, it had to be something else. And I thought, okay, well, retention is close enough and something that I could play with. And so that's what I said.
20: So Sarah is retained at the airport. She's stopped by these officers. It looks like she's going to get off. But she suggests to them that they have racially profiled her through her last name, Hussein. Mm-hmm. How does her Arab-Americanness, her Arab-American identity, factor into this interaction at the airport?
3: Well, it's one of the inciting reasons for her to be pulled into retention. So one of the things about technological surveillance that I think is really unique is that it is universal, almost or near universal. In order to function in our society today, you pretty much need to have a device of some kind, right? Like to ride the subway or to, you know, everything. To mm-hmm. communicate with others, you need these devices. So there is a sense in which technological surveillance is universal. But universal does not mean neutral. We, all of us, can be subject to technological surveillance, but the sort of discipline that comes from that surveillance and the control that follows from that discipline is something that is not applied equally to everybody. And some people, by virtue of their appearance, with the sort of signs that their bodies emit, are going to be more noticeable, quote unquote, to law enforcement. If you're in an airport and your last name is Hussein, you are getting looked at a little bit more carefully, and I can attest to you that that happens to me on almost every trip. Mm-hmm. You know, they look at you a little bit more carefully. And so it felt that, I think my character felt, because she's in an airport, that that was something that played a role in her being asked all of these questions. And mm-hmm. and it was her refusal and her pointing out that the sort of lack of neutrality that brought all this trouble upon her. It's because she dared to name that thing. She dared to say, you're pulling me aside. You're putting me through this because of that. And because she said that, then sort of shifts the atmosphere and everything starts to go wrong.
20: Dream Saver. It sounds like an amazing thing. If you're the mother of twins, you sign up for it. It can help you get extra sleep. Yes. Sarah doesn't quite fully look at the terms and conditions of signing up for it. It seems like an okay deal. How did you decide dreams, like the unconscious mind, would be sort of the final frontier of privacy?
3: Well, it was because of personal experience. I was, you know, I'm an insomniac, and, you know, I oftentimes don't fall asleep until the early hours of the morning. And one day about 10 years ago, I had overslept and I reached for my phone and I saw a notification that said if you, because I reached for my phone to look at the time, and I saw a Google notification that said, if you leave right now, you will make it to the name of my yoga studio at 7:28. And of course, I had never told Google what day of the week or what time of day or even that I went to yoga. But of course, the company was following my movement and had learned that every Tuesday and every Thursday at the same time I went to that location, that its mapping software said was a yoga studio. And I was understandably disturbed by this. And I turned to my husband and I said, you know, pretty soon the only privacy we're going to have is going to be in our dreams. It was kind of like as a joke. And then I thought, but wait a minute, you know, what if someday we continue developing technologies that collect, because we already have technologies that are collecting data about our movements, even the sort of your gait and how long each step is. We have, you know, as I mentioned, texts and emails and pictures, medical data, periods, you know, all of this data is being collected by these apps, you know, so why not imagine that that data collection might penetrate the world of the subconscious? I can tell you that scientists are already imagining, you know, ways to study the subconscious, and they are seeing data from that. And I think that's, you know, there's nothing wrong with that. Human curiosity is a good thing, and scientific innovation is a wonderful thing. Even technological innovation is a wonderful thing. The question is it's really a question about rights. Do you own your body, and do you own the rights to all of the data that it emits? To my mind, the question is a very simple yes. Like, this is my body, and the data that it emits is mine. But the devices that we use, what's really happened is that these tech companies have laid claim to that data because of the fact that they're giving us that convenience and that connection. They have laid claim to that data and claim it as their own. And so that really is the question for me. It's not really about whether technology is good or bad. I love technology.
20: It was interesting because Sarah becomes obsessed with this woman who's gone off the grid.
3: Yes. It is a fantasy that I have, too. That's
20: well, I was going to ask you, how long did it take you to figure out how to get her off the grid? How many things did she have to give up?
3: I know. It's so often I'm doom scrolling, you know, and during the writing of this book, I would be doom scrolling and I would be thinking, you know, how wonderful would it be to just be in a cabin, you know, and no technology, and I can finally be free. And then, of course, you know, I know who the Unabomber is, and, yeah. And I know how well that turned out. So I just have no illusions about that. But also I think that, you know, survival is not something that can happen to an individual by themselves. Like, we are a social species, right? We are meant to survive by helping one another and working in community. You know, no single person has all of the skills and the tools and the creativity and everything that is necessary to survive on their own. Even if they did, they're going to want companionship, right? Mm-hmm. So it's just, it's kind of, you know, but the fantasy remains, right? I still have that fantasy at the back of my mind because I get so tired of the technology. I get so, you know, frightened about where it might be going that is a fantasy that I still like to entertain from time to time.
20: I hope you write a book about that woman. I hope that's the next
3: Maybe.
20: Book. Over time, you start to wonder, is Sarah a reliable narrator? Mm. Is she in your book?
3: Yeah. No, I think that's it's really perceptive, you know, perceptive observation. I think what happens when you are continually observed and you feel like you have like no sort of room for freedom or to maintain any kind of privacy, you start to sort of like doubt yourself, like, mm-hmm. did this really happen or did I imagine it? That is the effect of continual surveillance on people. And I think she starts to think, like, did I actually do this or is this happening? And so there is a certain kind of destabilizing effect on the narrative, and you start to wonder, well, maybe she's not really telling me everything, because
19: according to the archival records in the book, there's other things about her that she's not revealing. Like, who do I trust? Do I trust this sort of subjective narrative that I've been given about her? Or do I trust this sort of objective data that has been collected about her that is presented in the form of these documents in the book? So it's really kind of challenging you to think about the nature of the self and how we form it and which one you should trust, whether it's the archive or the sort of subjective narrative of the person.
4: 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We read her novel, The Dream Hotel, last year. 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

0: You're listening to All of It on WNYC. I'm Allison Stewart. Let's continue my conversation with author Leila Lalami. Her novel, The Dream Hotel, was a Get Lit with All of It book club selection. The book is now out in paperback. It's about a woman who's held in a retention center after an AI algorithm analyzes her dreams and determines she might be at risk of committing a crime. We had a sold-out crowd at the Stavros Niarchos Foundation Library, and as usual, our audience had some great questions for our author. You'll hear some of those in a minute. But first, here's more of my conversation with author Leila Lalami.
1: Who wants to work at Madison?
2: Well, people who need jobs, and it turns out, it's quite a number of people, it turns out, right? So people do need jobs, and they tell themselves that this is a, you know, and don't forget that this is set in a small town. Mm-hmm. Again, this is a place where, you know, the local school, you know, could be hiring teachers, could be educating students, could be hiring, you know, lunch matrons and all kinds of things. And instead, you know, it is this retention center, and the jobs are, you know, attendants and nurse and, you know, all these other different jobs. So it's really about this continual and just ever increasing investment in punishment that we engage in as a country, rather than in nurturing people and educating and taking care of them.
1: Let's go to the audience for questions.
3: Hi. This might be wishful thinking because I enjoyed the book so much, but I felt a little bit that the ending might be setting us up for a sequel. Do you have any plans on writing a sequel?
2: You know, people have been asking me this a lot, and normally, if the outcome of the presidential election had been a little bit different, I might have been tempted to write a sequel immediately, but now that we have a Department of Government Efficiency where the person who's running it is quite busy trying to figure out a way to integrate various government databases into one, which in the book, if you've read the book, there is an OmniCloud, so it's like this big database that has all this information, and it just feels a little close. And so I don't know. Is the answer. I would really have to think, because if I were to write a sequel, it would really be concerned about what happens outside of this retention center, what happens to people who've chosen to opt out, the 23rders, and kind of like what's happening in that world. But it's just a level of like, I don't know that I'm comfortable enough right now to venture there.
4: Hello. So how has the writing of this book affected your personal relationship with technology, and have you chosen to opt out of any services?
2: It's a great question. It comes up all the time, like, tell us, what are you doing? I mean, I still have an iPhone is the short version of the answer. But I am kind of cutting as much, as many of my connections as I can to unnecessary technology. I take the trouble. I know it's really annoying, but every time it gives me the, you know, the terms and conditions where, you know, just click agree, I always go through the several windows it takes to decline everything. I do this systematically. I use VPN when I can. I try not to use things that I don't like. If you need an app for something and there is another way to do the thing, I will go do the other way. But if there is an app and there is no other way, then I delete it immediately after I've used it. So I try to do things like that. But going forward, one of my dreams, once I'm done with promoting this book, is to kind of quit social media altogether. So start there, because I just think that the information environment has gotten really, not just toxic, but dangerous. So that's one of the places where I think I could easily cut. And also because I read the actual news. I actually subscribe to newspapers and read the actual news, so I don't need some rando telling me what they're thinking about it.
5: Thank you so much. I really enjoy the narrative tension in the book. You know, it kind of kept me in the edge of the seat. So I was wondering, like, if you knew how it was going to end. And or if it kind of came to you, because it kept me guessing, you know, and in the feeling of punishment.
2: I mean, when I started and I realized that my character was stuck there, I was writing and I kept thinking I've put myself in a corner and I have to figure out a way out of it, right? I knew that it had to end one of two ways. Either she is, you know, I'm afraid to say something without spoiling the book, but for those who may not have read it. But basically, I knew that she had to find a way out or else she was going to actually have to commit the thing that they said she was committing. So it was one of those two things.
6: Thank you. I was just talking the other day with a friend of mine just about how, like, back in the day, we had rotary phones and, you know, and when people walked around with the big old box, those were actually cell phones or they were more in the car. But I'm just wondering, just, I haven't read your book, but I was just wondering about the part of, like, what if dreams become taken over? Because the reality of it is, artificial intelligence is here, right? Or it's been here and it's been marketed. And, you know, as much as you would think it, that quitting social media might be the best thing for people, but as an author, how do you get your book out there if you quit social media overall?
2: I'm just wondering
6: if maybe, like, what would that world look like, right? Because movies depict that sometimes when dreams are taken over as well. And then we just become part of the matrix, which we're in right now.
2: No, I think that's true. And thank you for pointing that out. Like, I have the luxury of saying I can quit social media for now. I mean, you know, probably will have to be suckered back in for the next book. But I think that this really just highlights how the book is really about systems of surveillance. It's not just about one person going through this journey. Yes, the novel focuses on the one character because you're the reader and you're attaching yourself to this character whose journey you are following across 350 pages. But it really is looking at this system of surveillance in toto. And the response cannot, you know, be purely individual. There is some amount of individual power which you're free to each exercise in the best way that you can. Like, you can choose to delete certain apps from your phone. Like, if you don't need it, why use it? You know, if you don't need social media, why not? Why use it? And then there is collective power, right? Like, there's you know, things that we can come together and do together as a group. And, you know, obviously, it seems to me that what we really need is a digital bill of rights that makes it, you know, very clear that the data that our bodies emit belong to us. And so this is the future. We're going to have to fight for this in the same way that we had to fight to have control over our reproductive systems. And I know that we're still fighting that fight and it's not over, and things sometimes can see, you know, one step forward and two steps back, but this is going to continue to happen. And this is going to be one of those things that we have to fight for, is our sort of, you know, digital freedom.
1: People in Sarah's life keep telling her, keep your head down, you'll get out of there, be agreeable, just do what they say. And she doesn't seem able to do it. Why not?
2: Because she comes from a long line of difficult women. I think, you know, you see from the moment that you meet this character and she's having that device checked, just that little instinct of not bending her head and not wanting to make it easier on the guy to check the device, that is what attracts me to her as a character. It's that's refusal, it's that desire to say no, even if it's a small thing. That refusal to cede what little amount of power she has, that's what ties me to her as a character, and that's what makes me excited about reading about her and writing her and following her.
0: That was my conversation with author Leila Lalami from our April Get Lit with All of It book club event. 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
0: You are listening to All of It on WNYC. I'm Allison Stewart. Imal Ganawa is a local band that blends traditional Moroccan Ganawa music with modern technology and futurist ideas. They released their debut EP last year called Twilight Prophecy. The band joined us for our Get Lit with All of It book club event with author Leila Lalami, who requested a contemporary Moroccan artist for the evening. You'll hear some of my conversation with the band's frontman, Atlas Phoenix, in a minute. But first, here's a live performance from Imal Ganawa.
12: Thank you, guys. We're going to share with you some Ganawa vibes. So Ganawa is basically like ancient psychiatry before the modern psychiatry. People would gather up and they play these trance rhythms. But the way we do it is we're adding sci-fi elements, including the synthesizers, and that's going to be led by Andrew Fox. Please give it up to Andrew. And a drum machine, that's Elon Ilkayin. And we're doing the traditional part, Mustafa on karkaba and vocals, and me on gimbri. So Gimbri is this great grandmother of bass, and I'll let you guys listen to it. And we're gonna perform Mimuna. We're gonna perform two songs. So the first one is Mimuna. So in Morocco, this tradition is shared by many communities, including Jewish community. So Mimuna is a Jewish female, a Moroccan Jewish female saint, and also a holiday, a Jewish holiday. Mm-hmm.

0: A couple of questions before we hear your next song.
1: Sure, yeah.
0: First of all, what is the name? You said it's the grandfather of the bass. What is that called again?
1: Well, maybe grandmother.
0: Grandmother? Well, grandparent? What's it called again?
1: Gimbri.
0: A Gimbri.
1: Yeah, but you can also call it Hajhuj, Sentir. It's where bass guitar evolved from. Yeah, it migrated from sub-Saharan Africa to Morocco, and it evolved in Morocco.
0: Before you sent over some of the music you were going to play for us tonight, you described it as having colors. Some of one piece was blue, another was black, another was green. First of all, what did we just hear? Blue, black, green?
1: This is blue.
0: This is blue. Yeah. What does blue mean?
1: Actually, this is black.
0: This is black. Okay, yeah. What does black mean?
1: So, Genoa music goes by spirits and colors. Like, goes by colors. And each color has a collection, is a collection of songs. And those songs, they represent ancient spirits. Like, you know, maybe they were gods and goddesses back in the day, because this is 1,000-year tradition and was passed down orally. So, but they evolved, you know, like Mimuna, for example, like is an evolution itself of this spirit, you know. So, like these spirits, like each color represents a bunch of spirits. And what is, it's like a courtyard. You know, people, they think they're possessed. That's how they interpreted their illnesses. And Gnawa is there to basically like a judge, like a, basically like a mediating between the throat trance, of course, between the dancer and spirits, basically.
0: So you have this beautiful traditional music, and then the guys back there on the electronics. How do you think about balancing the tradition and the technology? Because that's what a lot of what the book was about.
1: I think everything is connected, and it's just about like what fits. So we studied it, and we met, and then we made this, and we produced the first album, and we have two more, but different experiences. Because the first one was just like solo with synthesizers, but the second one was with a group of vocalists, and the third one we did it with a visitor, Ma'alem. He was visiting, and we made that album. We're gonna release it soon, hopefully.
0: So, what are your plans for the future of the band?
1: You know, we you know, just to play music and enjoy music. You know, enjoy music and experiment with it, and you know, we heal ourselves first, and then anybody that vibrates with this vibe, like, can also get the benefit.
0: What's the next song we're going to hear?
1: This one is, we're going to switch back to Muslim marabouts, and we have a song called Jilali Bouhlam. So Jilali or Jiliani is known in Arabic literature as Jiliani. He's like not al Halaj, but is similar to Halaj. Is this Bohemian spiritual marabout migrated from modern-day Iraq, Baghdad, to North Africa and established a Sufi, a Muslim Sufi sect, if you want, and that's it. And Moroccans, they sing songs about him, including Gnawa. So that's what we're gonna hear right now.
0: Here's Imam Gnawa.
1: Thank you.

0: Thank you.
1: Atlas, can I ask?

0: Thank you, guys. Thank you.
1: That was a live performance from the band Imaginawa from our Get Lit with All of It book club event with author Leila Lalami. Because it's Friday, here's another installment of our poetry series with Nick Offerman. A wonder is what it is.
2: Hello, this is Nick Offerman, actor, author, and woodworker. And I am here with another episode of A Wonder Is What It Is. A Wonder Is What It is a radio series in which I read short poems that I did not write, but which I greatly enjoy. And given all of the chaos and bleakness in our modern world, I offer them up in the hopes that you will also enjoy them, and maybe they'll allow you to think about something in your day besides the Tao. I hope that you rarely think about the Tao. Today's offering is entitled The Sycamore by Wendell Berry. In the place that is my own place, whose earth I am shaped in and must bear, there is an old tree growing, a great sycamore that is a wondrous healer of itself. Fences have been tied to it, nails driven into it, hacks and whittles cut in it. The lightning has burned it. There is no year it has flourished in that has not harmed it. There is a hollow in it that is its death. Though its living brims whitely at the lip of the darkness and flows outward. Over all its scars has come the seamless white of the bark. It bears the gnarls of its history healed over. It has risen to a strange perfection in the warp and bending of its long growth. It has gathered all accidents into its purpose. It has become the intention and radiance of its dark fate. It is a fact, sublime, mystical, and unassailable. In all the country, there is no other like it. I recognize in it a principle, an indwelling the same as itself and greater that I would be ruled by. I see that it stands in its place and feeds upon it and is fed upon and is native and maker. Now, we've had a couple of poems in the series already that kind of play on this refrain. Simply put, I wish I was a tree. But this, he really fleshes out that idea in The Sycamore. And I love the sense of integrity and authenticity in this idea of, like, I live in my place. I've had a lot of bad things happen to me, but I bear the scars. I've been hit by lightning, you name it. I've been through it all, but I continue to grow my bark over my scars and be true to my purpose, which is to be this tree, to be this sycamore tree, and to continue the metabolism of nutrients and photosynthesis and creating shade and light and so forth. And then as a woodworker, when you end up with some planks of sycamore, especially if it's quarter sawn, it's exceptionally beautiful as well. So I love the sensibility in opposition to the modern idea that, like, you need to keep yourself blemish free. You need to always look young and smooth. And I like instead trumpeting the respect that we should pay to becoming old and gnarled and being able to see all of the limbs that have been broken and been mended in our journey toward hopefully leaving this place better than we found it. So that is my good medicine from Wendell for this episode. I hope to see you back here next time. Thank you for listening.
1: That was another installment of our poetry series with Nick Offerman, A Wonder Is What It Is. Coming up, as part of our History Friday summer series, we'll speak with biographer Zakir Tamiz about his new book, Charles Sumner, Conscience of a Nation. It tells the story of the influential Massachusetts senator and abolitionist. That's coming up after the news.
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5: Live from NPR News, I'm Lakshmi Singh. President Trump is refusing to sign a bipartisan affordability bill intended to lower the cost of housing and encourage more home construction. On social media, the Republican leader said he was protesting Congress's inability to pass a strict voter identification bill with the country well into midterm primary season. Trump had 10 days until today to sign or veto or allow the legislation to take effect at midnight without his signature. The administration has ousted the remaining leadership at the Election Assistance Commission. This leaves the independent agency in a precarious position heading into November's midterm elections. We have more from NPR's Ashley Lopez.
6: The White House says it has removed the last few commissioners of the Election Assistance Commission. This is an independent agency created in the wake of the 2000 presidential election, a close race plagued by administrative errors. The agency has since helped provide election officials with resources and has collected data about how elections went. The EAC was created to have four commissioners. At the beginning of this year, one Republican member abruptly resigned, and now another is also resigning. The agency's two Democratic members, however, were removed. Ashley Lopez, NPR News.
5: President Trump says Iran asked to keep negotiating an end to hostilities, and the U.S. agreed, but that the June ceasefire was over. He gave an update on social media today after three Qatari and Saudi commercial tankers came under fire this week and led to retaliatory strikes between the war rivals. Joseph Otell is a retired four-star general and served as commander of U.S. Central Command from 2016 to 2019. On NPR, Votel was asked if he believed Iran was willing to risk prolonged war with the U.S. to maintain control over the Strait of Hormuz.
7: I think that's a big takeaway out of just these last 72, 96 hours, that Iran is principally focused on permanent sovereign control of the Straits of Hormuz, and they are willing to accept the risk of large-scale conflict before they're willing to relinquish it.
5: Goldman Sachs is prohibiting employees from betting on prediction markets such as Polymarket and Kalshi. NPR's Bobby Allen reports on the latest investment firm to warn staff against abusing confidential information.
8: Prediction markets offer betting on many topics involving finance, whether it's a company's quarterly earnings or what an analyst will say on an investor call or when a company will introduce a new service. The new rule from Goldman Sachs prohibits employees from placing bets on future outcomes related to finance, corporate America, elections, or geopolitics. It does allow for employees to wager on sports and entertainment. Billions of dollars are traded every week on prediction market sites, which are largely unregulated. Despite the new rule, Goldman Sachs CEO David Solomon said earlier this year that prediction markets were, quote, super interesting, and that he had met with prediction market executives over possible partnerships. Bobby Allen, NPR News.
5: It's NPR.
9: And it's on WNYC in New York. I'm Sean Carlson. Good afternoon to you. Happy Friday. It's 84 degrees right now at 104. The structural failure at the Pfizer building in Midtown is raising an important question. Would you want to live in a building that had a brush with disaster? Construction consultant Ross Spivak says tenants might think twice about signing a lease there when it eventually opens.
10: This project will definitely have a stigma. Structural engineers come in and say the building's fine. You still think it's fine?
9: But some real estate brokers disagree. They say New York City's housing shortage means tenants are just desperate for a place to live. Executives at the development firm Metroloft say they're rebuilding a section of the high-rise and are still on pace to open next year. City officials have yet to determine what exactly caused the columns in the building to bend. 40 seasons ago, the New York Mets defeated the Boston Red Sox in one of the most thrilling World Series of all time. This weekend at Citi Field, it's a rematch of the 1986 championship. The Mets and Red Sox will play three games starting tonight. Neither team is having a particularly strong 2026. The Mets sit in last place in the National League East, and the Red Sox are towards the bottom of the American League East. As for the Yankees, they've got a weekend set in Washington, D.C. against the Nationals. It's both teams' final series before the Major League Baseball All-Star break. Well, again, right now it's 84 degrees here in lower Manhattan. For the rest of tonight, mostly cloudy. We could see some showers and thunderstorms. Temperatures in the low 70s, a little breezy tonight as well. For tomorrow, mostly cloudy. We could see some showers through the day. Thunderstorms possible as well, particularly in the afternoon. Highs reaching the mid-80s. Partly cloudy skies tomorrow night. Showers, thunderstorms possible. Lows in the upper 60s. And then by Sunday, it's going to be sunny. It's going to be warmer. High around 85 degrees that day with mostly clear skies Sunday night and lows in the upper 60s. It's WNYC at 106.
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1: This is All of It on WNYC. I'm Allison Stewart. Today is History Friday, where every week this summer, we revisit our full bio series to learn more about important figures in American history. Today, we're going to focus on Massachusetts Senator and abolitionist Charles Sumner. Charles Sumner was the grandson of a revolutionary fighter, the first librarian of Harvard Law School, and was at President Lincoln's bedside when he died. He was a brilliant legal mind. Sumner argued that, quote, the Constitution is not mean, stingy, or pettifogging, but open-handed, liberal, and just, including always in favor of freedom. He used his position to help Americans see that slavery was wrong and would destroy the country. And it almost destroyed him. Sumner, of course, was nearly beaten to death on the Senate floor for his anti-slavery views. Last year, we focused on Charles Sumner as part of our full bio series, where we spend a few days with the author of a deeply researched biography to get a fuller understanding of the subject. I sat down with Zakir Temiz, author of the book Charles Sumner, Conscience of a Nation. The book uses 600 of Sumner's personal and professional letters, 400 contemporaneous news articles, and the works of the men who influenced him growing up. It's now out in paperback. We begin with Sumner's family tree, which dates back to the American Revolution. I think before talking about Charles Sumner, it's important to understand his ancestry, which dates back to the Revolutionary War. His paternal grandfather was named Job Sumner. What role did Job play in the American Revolution?
12: Job Sumner was the child of farmers in rural Massachusetts. He descended from one of the first generations of Americans to come to this soil in the 1600s. And he decided to go to Harvard University in his mid-teens. And right after he gets there, ironically, the American Revolution begins in the farming town that he had left. And next thing you know, colonists are fighting British redcoats at Lexington and Concord. Job Sumner was itching to get involved in the fight, but the fight came to him when revolutionaries arrived at Harvard University's campus and demanded to take over the college campus to set up a military encampment in Cambridge in order to try to take Boston, which was in British possession. At that moment, Harvard asked the student body to leave campus and to continue their studies in the countryside, but Job Sumner said no. Instead, he stayed at Harvard and joined the revolution. And within just a few years, this farming boy rises the ranks of the Revolutionary Army. And by 1783, he is a leading major who helps to supervise the evacuation of the British from New York City, escorts George Washington into the city to liberate New York, and becomes one of the leading revolutionaries.
1: It's really interesting because one of our listeners, we had a segment on Francis Tavern, And that he was there. Job was there to help George Washington celebrate the end of the war. But I'm curious, what did he do with himself after the war?
12: That's right. Job Sumner was there with Washington at Francis Tavern when Washington is kissing goodbye to the officers. And then Job Sumner afterwards gets an appointment to be a commissioner in Georgia. And here is what is really striking. Job Sumner, this revolutionary who fought for freedom, goes to Georgia, hobnobs with Southern planters, and becomes a slaveholder. And unbeknownst to Washington, or probably to anyone in the Revolutionary Army, Job Sumner had a son, which was Charles Sumner's father, Charles Pinckney Sumner. Job Sumner impregnated a farm girl in Massachusetts around the same time of the Battle of Lexington and Concord. He did not marry this woman, and so he has this bastard son in rural Massachusetts who is literally toiling to survive, who is herding cows late at night, who doesn't have much of an education at first, while Job Sumner is enjoying a prestigious life as a Southern planter.
13: All right. Charles Pinckney Sumner marries a woman named Relief Jacobs. I love that name. And the subject of your bio. Charles Sumner is born. He's a twin of Matilda. He's the eldest of, I believe, 8 children. What kind of child was Charles Sumner?
12: Charles Sumner was a fascinating kid. He is very scrawny. He looked sickly. He didn't engage or enjoy physical activity. He didn't go swimming with his siblings. He was not interested in dance class. And he just loved to learn. So while he's young, he decided that he wanted to learn Latin. And he wanted to go to the Boston Latin School. Now, the Sumners didn't have much money, and Charles Sumner decides to borrow money from an older classmate to give him a Latin textbook. And he comes down the stairs one day, confronts his father while his dad is shaving, and starts to speak in Latin. And he's like 9 years old at this moment, and that was his way of persuading his parents to give him an opportunity to take the entrance exam to the Boston Latin School. He's accepted, and next thing you know, this scrawny kid is starting to learn the classics, something that he would enjoy for the rest of his life.
1: He grew up in a neighborhood where Black Bostonians lived, sort of the Black Beacon Hill area. Tell us a little bit about the people that live there, and how do you think that shaped Sumner's feelings about race early on?
12: So Sumner grows up in a contradiction. On the one hand, he is a third-generation Harvard-educated man, or he grows up and becomes a Harvard-educated man. On the other hand, he is living in this ethnic enclave of Boston that has a large free Black community because his family did not have any money to live anywhere else. And that experience gave him a deep sense of empathy and sympathy for his Black neighbors. Black Boston at this time is a small community of extremely persecuted and marginalized people, but there are also a number of artists, of writers, musicians. Free Black Boston, around 1,000 people, was in many ways the cultural capital of Black America in the early 1800s. Only a few blocks from Charles Sumner's home was the African Meeting House, one of the first Black churches in the country, still standing today. There was also a Black Masonic Lodge, the first of its kind. There was the African Mutual Aid Society, an organization of free Blacks that would try to give money to protect their own community. Sumner saw Black schoolchildren going to the Smith School, one of the earliest Black schools in the country. And there were writers in the community, like David Walker, a famous Black abolitionist who wrote a tract that called out white Americans for their hypocrisy in celebrating the revolution and the Declaration of Independence, but not granting that freedom and equality to their black neighbors.
1: What was Charles Sumner's experience while at Harvard and Harvard Law School?
12: When Sumner gets to Harvard, he is so excited. And then he discovers how difficult and tedious the curriculum was at the time. He complained about the food, he complained about his peers. Most of all, he complained about his teachers, who just wanted him to memorize, memorize, and memorize. That changes when he finally gets to Harvard Law School. Now, this quote-unquote law school barely existed at the time. It was really just a small group of students and one teacher named Joseph Story. Joseph Story was a titan of American law. He was a justice on the U.S. Supreme Court. He was, in many ways, a lieutenant to Chief Justice John Marshall. And Story pretty much founds the school. And Sumner is one of his first students. Story comes up with a new curriculum for teaching law. He decides to have his students read before class, and then in class, he would call on them to explain the reading. For anyone who's been to law school, you know what this is. It's called the cold call. Story had invented it, and Sumner is one of the first students to ever be cold called in history. And he was good at it. Story very quickly realizes that Sumner is a kind of prodigy. He starts to invite Sumner to his home, where Sumner would just riddle Story with questions about this topic and that topic. Story asked Sumner to be his research assistant and to find cases for him to edit some of his treatises. Story's son, William, would go on to say that his father treated Sumner like a son, which I'm sure made for an interesting dynamic because Story had a son. But Story's son, William, goes on to become an artist.
1: Yeah.
12: While Sumner becomes the lawyer and the jurist that Story wanted for his own child.
1: Well, Story believed in equity jurisprudence, first of all. Please explain what that means. And how did that impact Sumner's opinion of the Constitution? Because this becomes very, very important, as we will discuss later.
12: Historically, in English common law, courts were only able to grant remedies in the form of monetary compensation. That changed sometime in, I want to say, the 15, 1600s, when the English kings invented a new system of courts called the courts of equity. Equity courts were able to do all kinds of fashionable remedies. They could issue injunctions, which would order a party to do something. So your compensation as an injured party might not be money, but it might be an order from a court. Equity jurisprudence is really important to Sumner's early training in the law because Story was a proponent of equity. And the logic of equity is that sometimes a court needs to be creative about how to right a wrong, that courts need to come up with new ideas and new strategies to address the violation of rights, even if there is no remedy on the books or there is no monetary remedy in law. So Story trains Sumner to have a deep respect for equity jurisprudence, which is something that Sumner takes with him for the rest of his life in trying to think creatively about how law can right wrongs, even when historically there was no right to the wrong.
1: It's interesting. Initially, though, he didn't do well as an attorney. You write in the book, Sumner's legal career would fail to take off and achieve the high expectations everybody placed on him. First of all, what were the expectations of him, of Sumner?
12: When Sumner graduates from law school, he first becomes the librarian for Harvard Law School, the first librarian ever of the school who actually published his first catalog. Then he practices law briefly, but he tells his mentors that he wants to go to Europe. And his mentors are very nervous about this. One mentor, Josiah Quincy, the president of Harvard, says, "You will go and get a cane and a mustache and an additional stock of vanity." That's all. Another mentor, Simon Greenleaf, writes to him and says, "To see through all the Jacobinism, radicalism, and atheism of modern Europe and all the other isms, and come back to be the good conservative that God made you." So there is enormous pressure from his mentors for him to be a conservative lawyer, for him to be an attorney representing the Boston merchant class, rather than getting involved in any kind of human rights activism. And to please these mentors who trained him, who taught him, who took care of him, he does exactly what they tell him to do. After returning from Europe, he becomes a corporate lawyer in Boston. He represents Boston merchants, but he is not enjoying this at all. While he does well at first, his client list quickly dwindles down, probably because they recognize he had no enthusiasm for his practice. And next thing you know, he is barely practicing law, even though he is one of the most educated lawyers in the continent. He had a nickname, the Briefless Barrister, because he was so smart and so talented, but had no cases. And very quickly, his legal career flounders.
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1: This is All of It on WNYC. I'm Allison Stewart. For this History Friday, let's continue my full bio conversation about Charles Sumner with Zakir Temiz, author of the book Charles Sumner, Conscience of a Nation. In 1845, before he became a senator, Charles Sumner was a young, respected Boston lawyer, and he gave a fiery speech at a 4th of July celebration. It was called The True Grandeur of Nations. It was an anti-war speech against the annexation of Texas from Mexico. Sumner called the annexation a ruse to add more slave states. The speech was a beacon of things to come. When Sumner became a senator, he gave what became his most famous abolitionist speech, The Crime Against Kansas, in May of 1856. He was leading a Republican Party that was against Kansas being admitted as a slave state. The speech so infuriated a pro-slavery South Carolina congressman that he nearly beat Sumner to death on the Senate floor. It's the most well-known story about Sumner, but our guest has a few details that have often been left out of its retelling. Let's learn more now. Here's my conversation with Zakir Temiz, author of Charles Sumner, Conscience of a Nation. I'm going to take you to the 4th of July, 1845. This perhaps shows us Sumner's fire, but also his naivete. On the 4th of July, he gave a speech that left the audience in shock in Boston because he spoke about how awful it would be to enter a war with Mexico. What was his argument?
12: Let me paint a picture. At this time, Boston organized an annual military parade on July 4th, and they recognized one young orator who seemed to be having a promising career. So, for example, John Quincy Adams and Horace Mann and other famous individuals had an opportunity in their youth to speak at this military parade. In 1845, it was Charles Sumner's turn. And this was considered a low-risk pick. He is a Harvard-educated corporate lawyer in Boston. Yet, unbeknownst probably to the organizers, Charles Sumner was going through a transformation at the time. He was just mortified by the prospect of America going to war with Mexico. At this time, slaveholders were desperate to spread slavery into the West. Of course, most of the American West belonged to Mexico at that time. And so there's a push for the president to invade Mexico. And Sumner decides that he cannot stay silent, that he has to use his platform to denounce this war. Now, all that's well and good, but Sumner had no sense of moderation. If he was going to condemn this war, he was going to go all out. So he asked rhetorically at the beginning of his speech, who is the God of war? And he responds, it is not the Christian God of Abraham. It is Mars, man-slaying, blood-polluting, pagan Mars. Then he goes on and he argues that in this age of Christian light, there can be no war that is not dishonorable. He denounces West Point Academy as a place of idleness and vice. He denounces the American Navy as a useless and expensive toy. He mocks the military officers who are sitting in the crowd, such that one officer tried to get up and tell his peers that they should just walk out. So this was an amazing scene. He articulated this extreme pacifist ideal. And in the wake of the speech, he is losing his own social reputation in Boston. The mayor of Boston, Samuel Eliot, says the young man has cut his own throat.
1: Why did Charles Sumner want to become a senator?
12: Well, he loses this case, and I think that drove him to do even more. Because even as he lost, the Massachusetts Supreme Court did rule that everyone should be equal before the law, and then it just said that separate schools can be equal. So there was an amazing success in the dicta of the court, establishing this principle of equality before the law. Come 1850, the situation in America becomes extremely dire for Black Americans. Congress passed the Fugitive Slave Act. This act is so outrageous that Charles Sumner calls it the, quote, most cruel, unchristian, devilish law. The act essentially authorized bounty hunters to kidnap Black Americans in the North, take them to a magistrate. The magistrate would get paid $5 for letting that person go free and $10 for sending that person into slavery. Black identity is essentially criminalized in the North. And Sumner sees what is happening in his own community of his Black neighbors who are now fleeing in the hundreds to Canada because they're afraid of being abducted and sent or returned to slavery. And Sumner decides that he cannot stay silent. He joins forces with a number of other white and black lawyers, including Robert Morris, and some activists to create something they called the Vigilance Committee, which was essentially a group of vigilantes who were protecting fugitives from being reabducted and sent into slavery. Sumner does this for several years, and while he's doing so, he is also getting involved in politics. He runs for Congress unsuccessfully. He joins a new political party called the Free Soilers, which stood for the non-expansion of slavery into the West. And he is now furious, most of all, at Daniel Webster, the famous senator of Massachusetts, this incredible orator, this man who championed the idea of an indestructible American Union. He is furious with Webster, one of his childhood heroes, because Webster signed on to the Fugitive Slave Act. Webster had calculated that he needed to appease the South if he ever wanted to be president of the U.S. Webster was planning to run for president very soon, and Sumner basically says that Webster had made a deal with the devil. And now Sumner wants a new person, an anti-slavery person, to take that seat when Webster becomes Secretary of the Senate, leaving that seat open and vulnerable.
13: Charles Sumner was known for giving elaborate speeches. You know, in some ways, he thought it was cordial. But in retrospect, was he wrong?
12: So Sumner didn't have any sense of moderation. One of his friends said that Sumner uses words as boys do stones to break windows and knock down flower pots. He was extremely vituperative in his speech. Another friend said that if Sumner attacks you, he attacks you in broad daylight. He did not scheme behind the scenes. He did not know how to be two-faced, to be nice to you in front of you and then to scheme behind you, which was a good quality in some respects. But in other respects, it meant that if he disagreed with you politically, he would just eat, chew you up on the Senate floor. And he would do so with really extreme, but also clever language. So for example, he, there's so many, but he would bring all these classical allusions into his speech. He once said that we have the whole arsenal of God, including scorn, mockery, denunciation, disgust. And to him, he said, the whole arsenal of God is ours, and I will not renounce one of the weapons, not one.
13: I'm ready to talk about the caning incident. Are you ready to talk about the caning incident?
12: Let's do it.
13: May 22nd, 1856, abolitionist Massachusetts Senator Charles Sumner. He was nearly beaten to death on the Senate floor by pro-slavery South Carolina Representative Preston Brooks for criticizing his equally pro-slavery cousin, South Carolina Senator Andrew Butler. I tried to squish that into one sentence. When you think about this incident, which most of us learned about in school, was a piece of information about the caning incident that you think has been overlooked?
12: We lose the context of why Sumner delivered this speech. By 1856, more than 4 million people are in chains in the South. That's one quarter of the Southern population. Slaveholders are terrified of domestic rebellion, and for that reason, they are doing everything to spread slavery into the West and to suppress abolitionist speech. Southern states are monitoring the mail for abolitionist newspapers and letters. You could get sentenced to prison, even the death penalty, for helping an enslaved person escape. There was no freedom under slavery, not even for white people. All this came to fore in Kansas, which is going to have a vote on whether to become a slave state or a free state. And pro-slavery politicians are desperate to make sure that Kansas becomes a slave state. So desperate that Sumner's colleague, David Rice Acheson, a senator from Missouri, the former president pro tempore of the Senate, goes back to his home state, organizes a gang of more than 1,000 men, storms into Kansas, takes over polling locations at gunpoint, and stuffs the ballots. So Sumner is in Washington, seeing one of his former colleagues organize a treasonous insurrection with violence. And what is more shocking is that many of Sumner's colleagues were too afraid to speak out against this tremendous threat to American democracy, because they lived in Washington, D.C., where if you were anti-slavery, you could get death threats, you could get harassed and accosted on the streets. And Sumner decides that, you know what, he has to speak out anyway. And he is going to do so in the most extreme way possible, because that's the only way Sumner ever did anything.
1: What is something about the caning incident that people give too much credit to? They pay a little too much attention to this particular part of the story.
12: Yeah, so Sumner gives a speech and he condemns Senator Acheson for being a Roman traitor who should be hung for treason. He condemns President Pierce as a Roman dictator. He condemns Stephen Douglas as Lucifer incarnate. And then he targets Senator Andrew Butler of South Carolina. He condemns Butler as an apologist for slavery. And he says that Butler has a harlot, a mistress, slavery. What he's doing is he's highlighting that Butler was an enslaver who had more than 70 slaves. And through this research, I was able to find that one of Butler's former slaves actually recalled Butler having a quote-unquote mistress and having two children by her, probably a woman that he had raped, which is something that no previous biography of Charles Sumner has ever mentioned. No account of the caning ever acknowledges that Butler probably was indeed a rapist. So Sumner gives all this, and Preston Brooks, Butler's nephew, a congressman, decides to quote-unquote avenge his uncle's honor. And the caning story is often framed as a question of Southern honor, that Brooks is standing up for his family's dignity. What is missed is that Brooks is also trying to silence an anti-slavery voice in Washington. Brooks comes from a place where you could be sentenced to death for helping an enslaved person escape, where you could go to jail for speaking against slavery, even as a white person. Brooks is raised as a slaveholder. He is taught from a young age to resort to violence, even torture, to get their way. He knew how to flog someone. He knew how to whip someone. That's what he did on his own plantation. And so he decides, by attacking Sumner, to give Sumner the same treatment that he would give on the daily to his own slaves. It is to degrade Sumner and to equate him with a slave, essentially. According to one Southern newspaper, forgive the language, Sumner represented the sentiments of a Negro. And Brooks decided that for that reason, Sumner needed to be attacked. So was there some Southern honor going on? Yes. But another huge part of the story is that this is Brooks, a slaveholder, attempting to assert dominance over anyone who spoke against his right to be a slaveholder.
1: Charles Sumner, it took a very long time for him to recover. In your research, did he have a traumatic brain injury?
12: It takes him years to recover. He definitely had a severe concussion. He struggled to read or write for months. He even struggled to walk and had trouble with his balance, all indications of a severe concussion. He probably had some neuralgic pains, occipital neuralgia or something like that, because of just the sheer physical wounds that he had experienced, both on his back, his shoulders, and his head. Didn't give him necessarily nerve damage, but pinched the nerves and aggravated them. He also had PTSD. When he came back to the Senate 2 years later, feeling good, feeling like he's ready to resume his duties, he gets a throbbing headache as soon as he enters the Senate chamber, and he comes home and just cries and cries and cries. And he tried for a few weeks to go back, but every time he went there, he would get this headache and then come back crying. It was only in 1860, when there is a new Senate chamber, the modern one, is constructed, that Sumner is able to resume his duties, probably because he was in a new room that did not trigger the traumatic memory of what had happened to him years before.
1: You're listening to my full bio conversation with Zakir Tamiz, author of Charles Sumner, Conscience of a Nation. After the break, we'll hear about Charles Sumner's personal life and his friendship with Lincoln, not the president, but Mary Todd Lincoln. This is All of It.
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0: This is All of It on WNYC. I'm Allison Stewart. This hour, we're listening to my full bio conversation with Zakir Temiz, author of the book Charles Sumner, Conscience of a Nation. You know Sumner as the fiery speaker who championed abolitionism, but less is known about his private life. In his book, Zakir Temiz makes the case that Sumner was a gay man who, quote, didn't understand his sexuality. We'll get into it now for the final part of my full bio conversation with Zakir Temiz. Early in the book, you write about Sumner's sexuality. You write, "The evidence suggests that Sumner was probably gay, insofar as modern terms means much when applied retroactively to the past. From the day Howe was married, friends were alarmed by the scale of Sumner's heartbreak. They tried to find a wife who could heal his wounds in the wake of Howe's departure." Would you please explain the relationship between Sumner and Howe?
1: In the 1830s, there is a riot in Boston, and Charles Sumner decides to step into the crowd, be a hero, and put down the riot. He's not athletic, but he is 6'4", and he thinks foolishly that he can put this riot down. He fails spectacularly. He's thrown to the ground, and there are people throwing rocks at him. And then an older, strapping young man literally comes into the crowd, pulls Sumner out, and saves possibly his life. That is Samuel Gridley Howe. Samuel Howe is a doctor by training who had previously gone to Europe and served in the Greek and Polish revolutions against the Ottoman Empire. He's a dashing man. He's a horseback rider, and he later becomes a social reformer. He founds the Perkins School of the Blind, which is still one of the leading institutions in the country for the service of blind people. Howe and Sumner become very, very close very quickly. They used to go on horseback rides into the countryside and then come back, go to a pub, order strawberries and cream, and then go retire at Howe's home and talk all night long, often about their loneliness and shared experience of bachelorhood. Ultimately, Samuel Howe gets married. And when Howe gets married, Sumner is heartbroken. According to the records, he climbed into his bed in his mother's home, and supposedly, he did not get out for a month. Meanwhile, Howe feels tremendously guilty. He says that he felt like he went to heaven with his wife and left his best friend outside. He spends most of his honeymoon writing letters to Sumner instead of spending time with his new wife. His new wife is so jealous that she says, "Sumner ought to have been a woman and you to have married him." His wife is Julia Ward Howe, the author of The Battle Hymn of the Republic. She wrote a number of books and poems, and she wrote a manuscript that was only discovered in 1970 and published in 2004 called The Hermaphrodite, where she analyzes her husband's sexuality by exploring him as an intersex man who goes back and forth between male and female partners. What that suggests is that Howe may have been bisexual and Sumner may have been gay. Now, there's a caveat to all this, which is that the term homosexuality was not introduced into the English language until the 1870s. So the concept of homosexuality did not exist at this time as such. And yet, Sumner did have this deep love for Howe. Whatever that may have meant to them, whatever that may have looked, when Sumner is elected to the U.S. Senate, Howe burns many of their letters and will continue to burn letters for the rest of their life. He said he burned the letters out of fear they would one day be seen by unfriendly eyes. What was in those letters? Was it evidence of Sumner's sexuality? Or was it bad political opinions that Howe didn't want the world to see? We will never know. But I suggest that looking at this relationship, what we can deduce is that Sumner and Howe really did love each other, whatever that may have meant.
0: Let's talk about Sumner and

0: Lincoln. What did Sumner think of Lincoln, and vice versa?
1: So when Lincoln comes to Washington, he and Sumner have a meeting, and the first thing they discover is that both of them are 6'4". And I don't think Lincoln or Sumner was used to seeing someone the same height as him. And Lincoln says, "We should match backs and see who is taller." Sumner had no sense of humor, and he was mortified by this. This is in 1861. The country is on the verge of a civil war. South Carolina and other states have already seceded. Sumner's meeting Lincoln for the first time, the man who is supposed to lead the Union in this great question of the future of America. And Sumner is horrified that Lincoln is just making jokes. And so he responds to Lincoln and says, "Mr. President, this is not a time for us to match backs. We need to present a united front." So then Sumner leaves. Lincoln finds this whole thing hilarious. And he tells another man, "I didn't have many bishops down where I live, but Sumner reminds me of a bishop." I call one of my chapters Lincoln's Bishop, because that's the role Sumner played in Lincoln's life. He would continually and repeatedly insist to Lincoln the necessity of emancipating Southern slaves. He called on Lincoln to see the greater moral dimension to the war and to see God's role in the war, to recognize that this was a war not only to bring the Union back together, but to guarantee freedom for everyone. And Lincoln does not agree at first. But what is striking is that from the first day, on the day of the Battle of Fort Sumter, Sumner goes to Lincoln and tells him that now he can use his wartime powers to emancipate Southern slaves. Lincoln disagrees, but they argue about it until midnight, which is a suggestion that Lincoln took Sumner very seriously. And for the next few years, they would argue and argue and argue and argue. But Sumner never stopped going to Lincoln, and Lincoln never stopped hearing him out. And that leads to the Emancipation Proclamation, which Sumner helped to write. And after Lincoln issues it, he gifts the pen that he used to write the proclamation to Sumner.
0: You also note that Sumner had a strong relationship with Mary Todd Lincoln. Many people thought her to be a problem. What did she see in Sumner, and what did Sumner see in her?
1: They were both, in many ways, social outcasts in Washington, D.C. They were at the highest echelons of power, Sumner as a prominent U.S. senator, chair of Foreign Relations Committee, Mary Lincoln as first lady. And yet, they were not welcome at many parties in Washington, D.C. They were considered weird and outcast. So Sumner and Mary Lincoln become very close very quickly. He would often take Mary Lincoln to the opera and to the theater. He was Mary Lincoln's go-to date whenever her husband, President of the United States, didn't have time. And Sumner helps to inspire a transformation in Mary Lincoln, who had grown up in Kentucky in a slaveholding family, who had several brothers who fought for the Confederacy. And Mary Lincoln, who honestly didn't think much of the slavery question prior to the war, to more or less become an abolitionist. Mary Lincoln once bragged that Sumner says that he wishes my husband was as good an abolitionist as me. And they were very close for many years, and long after Lincoln dies, Mary Lincoln is poor and broke. She is struggling to get by, and she is asking Congress for a pension. And it was Sumner who pushed and pushed to secure that pension for Mary Lincoln and is ultimately successful. And Mary Lincoln would always say that Sumner was her closest friend in Washington.
0: Toward the end of his life, Sumner's life, you note that people were worried that he was sick, possibly losing his mind. He was lonely. At this point, was he?
1: Yes and no. He was lonely in the sense that very few of his white colleagues would spend any time with him. He was no longer being invited to parties in Washington, D.C. He loses his chairmanship of the Senate Foreign Relations Committee, gets stripped of all of his committee appointments, and basically becomes a pariah in the Senate. And on top of all this, he is now separated from his wife. He has no family left, more or less. His mother had died. He lives in Washington, D.C. He doesn't even have a residence in his home base in Boston. When he returned to Black Boston for an election, he actually said that he wasn't sure where he was going to vote or if he could vote because he was no longer had a residency in Massachusetts, even though he's a U.S. senator. And yet, at the same time that he's very lonely from white America, he's not from Black America. There's a number of Black friends that he has who are taking care of him. His neighbor was James Wormley, the operator of a famous Wormley Hotel, the largest Black-owned hotel in the country. And Wormley would visit him almost on the daily, had a pair of keys into Sumner's home. Then there's George Downing. Then there's John Mercer Langston. There's another man named Joshua Smith. That these are all Black friends of his, Frederick Douglass even, who had spent time with him, who had almost tried to take care of his health, and who became in many ways his family, which is really striking to think that you've got Black leaders in Washington, D.C., also a few Black politicians in Washington by this time, and also Black students at Howard University, who were all comfortable guests at Sumner's home, and who would actually take care of him when he was sick, and they became his family.
0: He died on March 11th, 1874. 40,000 people paid their respects to him at the State House. First of all, what happened to his civil rights bill?
1: When Sumner is dying, he's high on morphine. He just had a heart attack. And a crowd of people comes to visit him. The Speaker of the House is there. Many senators are there. Many congressmen are there. Frederick Douglass is there, all in his home as he lay dying. And Sumner kept trying to get up, and they thought he was delusional and tried to hold him down. Then he says to his secretary, "Take care of my bill, my bill." His secretary responds and says, "Don't worry, I'll take care of your household bills. You won't die in debt." And then Sumner gets angry and he gets alert all of a sudden. And he says, "No, you don't understand me. My civil rights bill. Take care of my civil rights bill." And then they realized that Sumner was trying to get up because he was trying to go to the Senate as he's high on morphine, as he's dying from a heart attack, to keep pushing for the civil rights bill. In fact, just a few days earlier, he had told George Downing that, "Prostrate as I am, if I could crawl to the Senate and pass the civil rights bill, I'd be content to die." He dies without passing this bill, of course. But people are so moved by this moment. The Speaker of the House, many other members of Congress are crying in Sumner's library right after he dies. The papers publish Sumner's final words: "Take care of the civil rights bill. Don't let the civil rights bill fail." Frederick Douglass helps to lead a campaign in Washington, D.C. to pass the bill in Sumner's honor. The Senate does pass the bill 3 months later, but the House does not until the following year, whittling it down to the extreme, making it basically unenforceable. The bill gets passed, Grant signs it into law. Grant does not enforce the civil rights bill for racial integration. 8 years later, the Supreme Court overturns the bill in the civil rights cases of 1883, and the bill becomes a dead letter. But what is amazing is that if you fast forward to 1964, when Congress passes the Civil Rights Act, the first two provisions are almost verbatim what Charles Sumner had written nearly 100 years earlier.
0: If you go into a Black neighborhood, you'll find a Thaddeus Stevens school and you'll find Charles Sumner schools. How would you like people to remember him?
1: I think we need to do a lot more to remember Sumner as one of America's founding fathers. Let me explain why. Sumner is one of the architects of the 13th Amendment, the 14th Amendment, and the 15th Amendment to the U.S. Constitution. He's one of the leading constitutional lawyers of the century. Harriet Beecher Stowe, author of Uncle Tom's Cabin, she said that Sumner was the, quote, "great defender of the Constitution." Black lawyers for generations considered Sumner to be their hero and to be their ideal legal statesman. In 1950, when the NAACP is filing the brief in Brown versus Board of Education, 1954, sorry, Thurgood Marshall says that Sumner was the founder of the Equal Protection Clause to the U.S. Constitution. And he says that the Declaration of Independence established the principle that all men are equal, but it was none other than Charles Sumner who concretized that principle into American law. So generations of Black lawyers and thinkers have regarded Sumner as one of America's founding fathers, in effect, a second founder coming from that second generation of founders during the 1860s with the Reconstruction Amendments. And I think that is something we all ought to remember today. And we need to put Charles Sumner into the center of America's constitutional story.
0: That was my History Friday full bio conversation with Zakir Temiz, author of the book Charles Sumner, Conscience of a Nation. The book is out now in paperback. And that is all of it for today. All of It is produced by Kate Hines, Jordan Loff, Simon Close, Zach Goddard-Cohen, El Malik Anderson, Luke Green, and Sasha Linden-Cohen. Our interns this summer are Emma Lee and Joey Gerva. Megan Ryan is the head of live radio. Our engineers are Juliana Fonda, Jason Isaac, and Amber Bruce. I'm Allison Stewart. I appreciate you listening. I appreciate you. Have a great weekend, and I'll meet you back here on Monday.
2: A federal program that helps schools pay for internet access is under review by the FCC. 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
7: The gut-brain connection is having a moment on social media. What's the science? I'm Flora Lichtman, and this is Science Friday. Research suggests that some brain diseases, like Parkinson's, seem to start in the gut. What is the link between our brains and our bowels? And how much of what we hear on social media about gut health is true?
8: You guys think fiber maxing is cool? Wait till you hear about poop maxing. That's trending.
7: Plus, the Sci-Fi Book Club is lit this month. Writer Craig Childs joins us to talk about his latest book, The Wild Dark, his journey to the brightest and darkest night skies, and why keeping the lights off matters.
9: Even 20, 40 miles out of the city, we were getting a pretty nice night sky.
7: Don't go away. That's after this.
10: Live from NPR News, I'm Lakshmi Singh. President Trump says he has agreed to resume talks with Iran. But as NPR's Frank Ordonez tells us, the president says he told the Iranians the ceasefire is over.
11: President Trump says Iran's leaders reached out to his team asking to continue talks and that they've agreed to do so. But he says in a Truth Social post that the U.S. has stated to them, quote, in no uncertain terms, that the ceasefire is over. The U.S. and Iran have been trading significant strikes over the last few days, raising concerns about whether the two sides would be able to reach a final deal to end the war. Trump, who just returned to Washington from the NATO summit in Turkey, warned that more strikes were coming in retribution for Iranian strikes on ships sailing through the Strait of Hormuz. But he also insisted that the U.S. would not be returning to full-scale warfare with Iran. Franco Ordonez, NPR News, the White House.
10: The family of Nolan Wells, the 18-year-old student athlete found dead on a barrier island off Mississippi's coast after the 4th of July weekend, is demanding transparency in the investigation into their son's unexplained death. They have retained civil rights attorney Ben Crump.
12: The family has distrust of the Mississippi law enforcement officials giving them a fair investigation where their black son ended up dead after going out on a boat with three young white men.
10: Crump joining Wells' family at a news conference today. A new study published in JAMA finds that the number of people who died at the hands of law enforcement increased significantly in recent decades. NPR's Ritu Chatterjee reports young black males had the highest mortality rate of all groups.
13: The researchers used mortality files from the CDC's National Center for Health Statistics. They found that there had been nearly 12,000 deaths caused by law enforcement officers between 2003 and 2024. That included 270 children. Annual deaths of adults at the hands of law enforcement more than doubled in that time period. For children aged 17 and under, the annual deaths jumped by nearly five times, from 8 to 37. Nearly 90% of all deaths were caused by firearms. However, the researchers note that deaths by law enforcement are underreported and their analysis may be underestimating the real toll. Ritu Chatterjee, NPR News.
10: A man was partially sucked out of a plane's cabin window midair, according to local media reports in Greece. Happened on a flight operated by Malta Air, a subsidiary of Ryanair that had taken off today from Thessaloniki, Greece, to Germany. Ryanair said in a statement that a window dislodged, no word on how. However, the carrier did not immediately confirm reports about a 61-year-old man's close call on the flight. You're listening to NPR News.
14: And it's on WNYC in New York. I'm Sean Carlson. It's 84 degrees at 2:04. New York City is rolling out new rules that ban so-called junk fees and require companies to allow one-click subscription cancellations. The first rule requires businesses to display the full price of goods and services up front, rather than tacking on hidden fees at the end. The second mandates companies to offer customers a one-click option to cancel a subscription. Mayor Mamdani says the regulations are a part of a wider effort to make the city more affordable.
15: Together, these laws are estimated to save New Yorkers more than $162 million per year. And for any who have built a business model on hidden fees and exploitation, consider this to be an official notice.
14: Mamdani says the new rules address consumer complaints about gym memberships and subscriptions for streaming services. Penalties begin at $525 per violation. Manhattan's Riverside Park is hosting an eating contest for goats next Saturday. The goats will feast on invasive plants like poison ivy, mugwort, and other weeds during the annual Great Goat Graze-Off. The Riverside Park Conservancy says last year's winner, Malamar, will be returning to defend his title against fan favorite Romeo and newcomer Big Buddy. After the events, the goats will continue feasting through the summer. This is the seventh year the park is using the pesticide-free alternative to removing invasive plant species. 84 degrees right now here in Lower Manhattan. We're going to see temperatures tonight probably around the 70. We could see some showers and thunderstorms this evening. For tomorrow, Saturday here in our area, mostly cloudy. Showers, thunderstorms are possible. Highs in the mid-80s by the afternoon. Tomorrow night, more rain, thunderstorms possible. Mostly clear later on with lows of the upper 60s. We hope you stay with us. 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
24: This is Science Friday. I'm Flora Lichtman. We are coming to you today from Aspen Ideas Health with two leaders of a field that, in my opinion, is among the most exciting frontiers in medicine and biology. We are talking about the gut-brain connection. And look, we have a lot of language about trusting our gut, gut feelings, gut checks, spilling your guts, getting butterflies. And they describe feelings that are familiar to us. I mean, let me just do a poll. Who here has gone with your gut in real life? I like the 10% of people who didn't raise their hand, I want to talk to you. But How well do we understand this connection on the biomolecular level? The connection between our brains and our bowels. Which of those organs is actually in the driver's seat? And what does it mean for how we understand diseases like Parkinson's or depression? Those are just some of the questions that we're going to churn through with my guests. Let me introduce them. Dr. Emran Mayer is director of UCLA's Center for Neurobiology of Stress. He spent 4 decades studying this. Is it fair to call you a gut-brain OG? I'm going to take that as a yes. And Dr. Trisha Pasricha is a neurogastroenterologist at Harvard Medical School, and she's also a poop influencer, which I hope we can get to later. Thank you both for being here.
0: Our pleasure.
24: What is a gut?
1: What is the gut?
24: What's the gut?
1: Well, the gut is sort of a simplistic term for the digestive system. You know, I think the way it's being used, it would include all the parts of the digestive system from the esophagus all the way down to the end of your large intestine. In more scientific or gastroenterological terminology, it would be primarily the small intestine and the small and large intestine. So,
24: not my stomach.
1: That depends. I think in the whole fascination now with gut health, I think people include the stomach as well.
24: This is a controversy.
0: This feels
24: so spicy.
0: We're going to have such a hot debate, but I think the gut does mean the gastrointestinal tract, and we shorten that to the gut. So I think, like, in just common parlance, I'm with you. I think, like, when we as doctors are like the gut, we are really thinking about the bowels. But I do think, for being a little more technical, I think what people think about, it's everything from the esophagus all the way to the exit hatch.
24: Does it seem weird that we don't have an agreed upon definition?
0: Totally. It's a big problem for us.
24: Is it? In your for gastroenterologists, is it a big problem?
1: I think gastroenterology, the specialty, has sort of been taken by surprise how all of a sudden their organ of interest is sort of
24: is everywhere.
0: Popular. Yeah, we're the cool ones now. Take that, neurology.
24: Well, why do you think social media has glommed on to the gut?
0: Yeah. I mean, Dr. Mayer is totally right. 10 years ago when I was in med school, no card-carrying gastroenterologist would use gut health. Like they wouldn't talk about hashtag gut health. And now it's everywhere. Now, you know, I think we're actually realizing we have to use that word. The American Gastroenterological Association, which we're both members of, we're forming an advisory group to talk about how we need to own this space. Why haven't we owned this space before? Like, gosh darn it. Well, we're going to try to figure out. And part of that is defining what that is, right? Because most of GI, we think about curing disease. But maybe what gut health really is the absence of disease and preventing said disease. And that's obviously not been the focus for a lot of that 15-minute visit that you get when you already have a problem with your doctor. And I think, you know, I spend a lot of time, for better or for worse, on gut health TikTok, on hashtag gut talk. And I spend a lot of time in social media kind of talking about gut health. And so I think about this a lot. But my suspicion for why this has really blossomed is twofold. One is a good thing. I think Gen Z is so much less ashamed of their bodies than we were as millennials and everyone older than us. And they are destigmatizing mental health. They're destigmatizing gut health. And I love that. So I think that it's like wonderful that they are bringing this and leading the charge there. You guys think fiber maxing is cool? Wait till you hear about poop maxing. That's trending. So this is great. But I think there's a darker side to this, which we know so well, but you know, one of the most common diseases in GI, I'll give you this example, is irritable bowel syndrome. 15% or thereabouts of Americans have IBS. This is one of the most misunderstood diseases in all of medicine, not just misunderstood by patients, but misunderstood by doctors. And yet it is so incredibly, we all know somebody with IBS. Maybe we've had it. Maybe we got COVID and we never pooped correctly the same. Like this happens to all of us at some point. And I think when there's such a big void about that information, not that the science doesn't exist, it exists. I think we just haven't communicated it well. But when that void exists, I think then the influencers online, you enter this wonderful space as a patient where you go online. First of all, you can't get an appointment with your gastroenterologist for like the next 6 months. This is a big problem. Now you're scrolling and you see some really attractive influencer saying, hey, do you have bloating? Do you have brain fog? Does your doctor not take you seriously? It's leaky gut. And, or, you know, fill in the blank, and they'll tell you all about their journey and all about the supplements that worked for them. And there's a million videos like this. And for the first time, you're somebody who's been suffering and you feel heard. You feel seen. You feel like you're connected to a person. And that is, I think, almost like 80% of the gut health space right now. It's coming from people who are not physicians or the scientists, but it's coming from people who are helping connect with somebody who has been a little bit dismissed by, or greatly dismissed by, the healthcare system. And I think that is the darker side of why this has become so popular.
1: Yeah. And I mean, being a gastroenterologist myself, and I went through the first, I would say, 25 years of my career battling the dogma in gastroenterology that it's the gut. Many comments when I give a talk, people get up and say, Dr. Meyer, don't forget, it's the gut. You know, when I talk about the brain-gut connection.
24: What do you mean they were saying it's the gut? They were like, the brain is not involved?
1: The brain is not involved. And I'm just based on that experience, this negative experience, and what's happening now, that this has sort of been taking... the discussion has been taken away from gastroenterologists to functional medicine and to influencers, and the topic is widened to stuff that and entities that, as a gastroenterologist, you're not trained in. You know, you're not trained what brain fog is, or you know, all these symptoms that are now blamed on the gut in some ways, or gut dysfunction. But I'm not too optimistic that this new awareness will come in gastroenterologists and patients. There's a tremendous growth of functional medicine, for example, because even though they don't have all the science, they have managed to incorporate this holistic concept that includes the brain and the rest of the body in their conceptualization of gut health. I mean, I may be wrong, but what I've seen so far, you know, the interest is definitely shifted away from gastroenterology, which is a specialty trained in identifying diseases of the gut, not of the brain, and has developed, together with the pharmaceutical industry and with endoscopic procedures, very effective way of dealing with the gut, but not with these brain gut problems.
24: Okay, Tricia, I've heard you say that our gut is a brain. I think of my gut as like plumbing.
0: Yeah.
24: Help me reframe.
0: Please reframe. We all grow up thinking about our gut as plumbing. That's very common. That's not how I grew up. I'm the daughter of a gastroenterologist. I'm the daughter of a neurogastroenterologist like Dr. Meyer. And we have known for centuries that your gut is a brain. It contains 500 million nerve cells. That is more nerve cells than are in your spinal cord. And that brain, for some animals, it's the only brain they got. We call it the enteric nervous system. We humans have evolved to have a second brain in our head. Some people call the one in our guts the second brain. That's not what I call it. And they are evolutionarily very closely intertwined. And one of the ways that they communicate is the vagus nerve. And I know we'll talk a lot about that. But remember that your gut does a lot more than just transport and magically transform food into waste. It is constantly producing neurotransmitters, the same neurotransmitters that the brain in your head produces, like dopamine, which is what I study in my lab, serotonin. And it sends these signals up through the vagus nerve to the brain, and it's in the background, but it is constantly influencing our mood, our hormones, and probably most diseases in all of our body, our heart, our lungs, our brain. You can trace the origin to some extent to the gut.
24: Emmer, would you call it an axis, a gut-brain axis? I've heard that used.
1: Yeah, no, I've been trying the last few years to change people's use of these terms. It's really much more common. It's not an axis, it's not a linear system that we can understand with our reductionistic scientific approaches. It's, if you look at it with systems biology, which basically postulates that everything is interconnected, it's a brain-gut microbiome system. And these elements interact in bidirectional fashion, not just amongst each other, but they also are the main system in the body that regulates our homeostasis. So the basic balance within our bodies is dependent on the system. And that goes back in evolution. as Trisha mentioned, so the first marine animals, Plesia, they had an enteric nervous system look-alike structure surrounding basically just a tube that was moving and digesting everything together. With the development of a head in evolution, all the functions that were important for the overall body and survival were moved to the brain using the same neurotransmitters and the same cells were just, you know, shifted up there. With the enteric nervous system, its main function became to run the intestinal function of secretion, motility, permeability. You know, anything that has to do with the GI tract is run by the enteric nervous system fairly autonomically.
24: It's independent.
1: Yeah. Only if we get into a situation that threatens the whole organism, which triggers the fight and flight response, then the brain basically gets involved in regulating the gut as well, but not in the normal homeostatic situation of balance.
0: And there's an uncomfortable truth there too, which is that, you know, we can survive despite being brain dead, right? Why? How? Well, it's because we have a functioning enteric nervous system. As long as that is functioning and you still have some brainstem input with a breathing tube, you will survive because your enteric nervous system is still nourishing and feeding all of the other cells in your body. And that's how important it is.
24: I hope you are enjoying this conversation from Aspen Ideas. We have to take a break, but when we come back, do probiotics actually work? We will get into it. This is Science Friday from WNYC Studios.
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24: This is Science Friday. I'm Flora Lichtman coming to you from Aspen Ideas Health in Aspen, Colorado. We're talking about the conversation happening in our bodies between our guts and our gourds with my guests, Dr. Emmer Mayer and Dr. Trisha Pasricha. When we talk about the gut and the brain talking to each other, how are they talking? What is the mode of communication? Trisha?
0: Yeah, there's two main ways. You know, most of how we've thought about the gut-brain connection, I think, has been in terms of how the brain communicates with the gut. We live that experience every day, right? You know, when you're going on a date, you get butterflies in your stomach, like Flora mentioned. Or if you're nervous, like suddenly you have to use the bathroom and it's your turn at karaoke and there's no bathroom in sight. Why? And then when you sing your song, suddenly you don't have to go anymore. And some of the ways those types of communications happen, some of it is hormone signaling. Some of that can happen through the bloodstream from the brain down to the gut. A lot of it happens through the vagus nerve. The vagus nerve is this long cranial nerve. It extends down from the brain to almost every internal organ, but it has a very close relationship with the gut. And the cool thing that we've learned is just how much of that communication in the vagus nerve is not top down. Most of it, 80% of it, is from the gut upward. So the gut is doing talking all the time. We don't perceive consciously most of that communication. Our conscious brains perceive what comes to us from our five senses, our eyesight, what we hear, what we feel, what we smell. But there's this whole realm called interoception, which is all the information from inside your body that is reaching your brain at the same time. Every second, your brain has to grapple with that while also dealing with that outside information. That internal set of signals is called interoception. And your gut, all of it, that communication, for the most part, is happening without you consciously realizing it. And I think that's why it's been neglected for so long, but it's been happening under the radar nonetheless.
24: That's very exciting. And I want to talk about some specific examples. Trisha, I know you work on Parkinson's. We know that's a disease where you have misfolded proteins in your brain. What's the connection to the gut?
0: Yeah. You know, we have had hints that there may be more to Parkinson's than just the brain for a long time. If you go back to James Parkinson's early writing and his first case description of these patients, he did notice that they tended to have just incredibly severe constipation. He wasn't sure why. And when I started my GI fellowship, by chance, I started seeing a lot of patients with Parkinson's disease, people with Parkinson's disease, and they would just tell me, I have had constipation. It started 10 years, 20 years before these motor symptoms. And we think that for at least a subset of patients now, we know this, that the disease itself begins in the gut. And you know, as you mentioned, Flora, Parkinson's is characterized by misfolded alpha-synuclein protein. It's this protein, when it misfolds, it causes the death of the dopamine neurons in a certain part of the brain. Well, they've done these studies that started in mice, and now we have human data that found that in some people, there's some trigger that happens. It's probably a different trigger for lots of people. There have been a lot of research and interest in pesticides, for example, paraquat. We've talked a lot about that in our field. Ultra-processed foods is potentially implicated. Maybe it's an infection. There's lots of different things that enter our body through the gut and potentially trigger that misfolding, or even other changes that we haven't yet quite understood that are related to it. But that misfolded protein starts to misfold in the stomach, for example, and then it propagates like a prion, which is a kind of disease that basically induces the next cell to start misfolding. And then that one causes the next one, next one, and it goes up the vagus nerve to the brain.
24: Does understanding this role of the gut lead to, are there new opportunities for earlier interventions or diagnostics? Like, what is the meaning for patients?
0: Yeah, I mean, I think that is the hope of our whole field, is that if you think about it, in a way, it feels scary to hear that Parkinson's is starting in my gut, and maybe this is happening well before I would even know that it's there. But the other way of looking at that is to say, well, what an enormous opportunity we have. This means that maybe there are years of time, maybe even longer, where there's a window before the disease reaches our brain. And that's, you know, exactly what a lot of us in the field are trying to figure out, is can we identify a biomarker in the gut that will herald what may happen years down if we don't intervene? And of course, what we need to do is also come up with a way to intervene. And there's a lot of work being done on both of those fronts right now. So it's actually, I mean, we're incredibly biased in that, but it's a really exciting area of research, I think, in all of medicine right now.
24: I want to talk a little bit about GLP-1 drugs, because they feel like an interesting case study in this gut-brain system world. You know, we know, so I'm talking about Ozempic or Wegovy, we know that they slow digestion, but they also seem to have effects on the brain. And we've seen, you know, evidence of this in early trials for GLP-1s and addiction, for example. What are they telling us about the gut-brain system?
1: Yeah, this is a particularly fascinating story. GLP, glucagon-like peptide, is a hormone that's stored in cells that are in the gut, that line in the gut. There's about 40 different types of cells like this in the gut, the endocrine cell system. Biggest hormonal system in our body is actually in our gut. So basically, what industry has done or has found out that, so you take these signaling molecules that are in our gut that have for hundreds of thousands of a million years worked perfectly well to signal satiety, generate all these signals to our brain that it knows what goes on in the body. But I think somehow our lifestyle, the changes in the last 100 years have overwhelmed the system. It's no longer working. So what industry and science has done, so you take these same messengers that nature has developed and give them a much, much higher doses, and they seem to be working. And we don't know what the long-term consequences of that attack is, because right now it seems to be the only solution to the obesity epidemic and with all its associated comorbidities, the whole list of these chronic diseases that have appeared. They seem to be all interconnected, as you call it, the chronic non-contagious disease epidemic that affects everything from colon cancer to Parkinson's to Alzheimer's. And so somehow with this system being compromised and now we have a potential pharmaceutical solution to fix it at least as long as you take these medications, I think this will dominate the discussion and the clinical practice for some time.
24: Do you think that's a good thing?
1: Okay, so if I put on my scientific head and clinical head, I would say, yeah, it's a great thing. You can help so many people, save a phenomenal amount of money, because a lot of the interventions that medicine has come up with, from bypass surgeries to expensive drugs, all these costs will obviously go down. But on the other hand, when you think about it, is it a good thing? So now we're already, humans at a certain age are already dependent on the statins and on antihypertensive medication. So now we add the GLP-1s. Is this the way we want to deal with our world that's gone out of balance? Or do we actually want to work more on the root causes that are causing all of this? So we can right now, you know, we have pretty good tools now that we can prevent people dying from this, as long as they stay on these drugs. Obviously, a dream for the pharmaceutical industry, you know.
24: We have to talk about the microbiome, because I feel like that's a huge part of this, and we haven't really dug in there. Do we know what a healthy microbiome looks like? We know more diversity is better. I feel like I've heard that before. But do we know specifically what we're aiming for with a gut microbiome?
1: I think this has this definition has sort of developed a general consensus. And the concepts have been taken from ecology. So diversity and resilience are all the terms that we know from other ecological systems from nature that have been applied to a healthy microbiome. Is resilient to perturbations. It has a high diversity, has a high richness. So it's not just having 100 different types of bacteria, but each bacteria is just 5 or 10 members, but it's hundreds of thousands. There have been some attempts that based on the function, so the microbiome field has moved from asking who is there, shifting pretty rapidly now to what are these microbes doing and what is their capacity, their genetic capacity. So in a few years, we won't have any microbiome tests that just look at who is there, but basically what they're doing. And one good thing that general agreement on is if they produce molecules, so-called metabolites that they generate from breaking down complex carbohydrates or fiber, it's a group of molecules called short chain fatty acids. Probably some of you may have heard this word, butyrate, which have a lot of beneficial effects on not just the gut, but also on the brain, every system of our body. One of the most important ones is probably this anti-inflammatory. So we have built into our body a production site for aspirin.
24: What would you add to that?
0: Yeah, I agree. I mean, I think something that I find so frustrating right now in the world we live in is that I think that what we think about the microbiome is very tempered, and we understand a lot about certain associations with diseases and maybe the upregulation of certain microbes. But when you as a consumer, as a patient, hear about this, see it on social media, it feels very black and white. It feels like, let's check your microbiome. If you have too much of this bacteria, we're gonna cut it out. If you don't have enough of this bacteria that's bad, let's give you a supplement and we'll fix it, right? And the science is just not there yet. And you know, but we've started monopolizing on this and profiting off of it a little bit too early. And the way I think about the microbiome, just in simplistic terms here, is it's like a garden, right? And if you have this garden and you imagine what I want are a bunch of flowers and you start seeing weeds growing, you might just pluck out all those weeds because we don't want them. And let me sprinkle some beautiful rose seeds that I do want. And it's not going to be that simple. What if those roses aren't growing, not because the seeds weren't there, but because the soil pH was wrong, because you're not getting enough sunlight, right? And I think sometimes when we think about hashtag gut health or just the gut in general, you know, lately all we talk about is the microbiome and we just really focus on that. But remember, the microbiome, these trillions of organisms, they exist in this ecosystem that is part of us. We have to think about how these microbes are interacting with our individual immune systems, with our nerves. one species, for example, of some microbe can behave very differently in me than it will in you because the milieu is very different. And we're seeing all of this play out in studies. So it's, I find it frustrating when patients come to me and they're like, I have spent hundreds of dollars on this testing kit, the supplement, it's gotten me nowhere. Look at the results of my microbiome. Tell me what I should do next. I wish I could. I mean, what I can tell you and what I do tell my patients is like, here are the principles about healthy or healthful eating, that these are the types of foods that support the microbiome. But at this stage, we don't have targeted microbiome-directed individualized therapy just yet.
1: Yeah, and there's obviously a lot of, I mean, I shouldn't call it abuse, but I mean, you know, it's a commercial exploitation of that uncertainty is... It's an unfortunate phenomenon. I mean, not for the companies, there's a billion-dollar industry, the probiotics and the prebiotics and the postbiotics and symbiotics industry comes up with always new expressions to justify a new, you know, supplement. But if you look at the evidence that these interventions make actually a significant difference, it's very weak. So you would not get an FDA approval for any medication with the weak evidence that exists for any of those biotics. I mean, I'm sure there's quite a few people here in this room that take probiotics. And
24: who takes probiotics?
1: Yeah.
24: It's a safe space.
0: We're not here to judge by any means.
24: But Emeryn, at the same time, and Tricia, I want to hear your thoughts on this too. I mean, I have heard about doctors sort of prescribing diet for, you know, mental illness and other diseases. What do you think about that?
1: Well, that's a different story. I mean, diet is probably one of the most complex vehicles to deliver tens of thousands of molecules, phytonutrients. And when you eat something, a fiber-rich meal, it's not just eating one fiber like inulin. You ingest thousands of these fiber, different fiber molecules. They all do different things to your microbes. So you can't really compare, when people have created this term psychobiotics, you know, you take this one organism and they think it's going to change your depression or your anxiety or ADHD. I mean, it's ridiculous to think that way. But diet, there are emerging studies that have shown certain, and the evidence is best for, as usual right now, the traditional Mediterranean diet, but also for certain situations like advanced Alzheimer's disease, a ketogenic diet, or for refractory epilepsy and children, also a ketogenic diet. But that's the exception. So in general, I think what this traditional Mediterranean diet concept is, it gives you thousands of these molecules that you can put into a capsule and think that this one molecule will actually be of great benefit to you. So that's my view. I don't know how you think about it.
0: Yeah, I totally agree. I mean, I think a lot of, I mean, they think actually this is why these alternative medicine and holistic providers do really well, is they give this holistic picture. Like they will advise you a lot more on lifestyle and diet when you're dealing with something that doesn't necessarily feel that connected, like depression or anxiety. I mean, as Dr. Meyer said, the Mediterranean diet has been pretty consistently, reliably shown to be associated with reduced rates of depression, of mental health disease, and of course, neurodegenerative disorders. But that's not often part of the conversation, right, that you have when you go to see a primary care doctor. Like it might happen briefly, but we don't dwell on it in the way that we should. But I think the other thing I want to just kind of point out about that is, you know, we don't, when we're talking about something like depression and anxiety, to use that as an example, I think about that as being part of this gut-brain connection. I don't think of it as being purely in the head, just as I think of a lot of disease not being purely in the gut. And so I think it's wrong to go completely in the other direction and say, let's just focus on diet when we're thinking about depression. I think we all have to think about looking at that connection, which often forms more of a connection, less of a connection, more of a vicious loop. How are we going to treat the brain in our heads and the brain in our guts, right? Like I start people on antidepressant medications all the time for their GI symptoms, right? And vice versa. And at the same time, we need to also be thinking about diet. But I think there's often, there's one side of maybe more traditional medicine or these quick kind of visits where you say, all I've been told is to take a medicine. Then maybe you go to a more holistic practitioner, and all you get is sometimes supplements or lifestyle. We have to find that medium that is still very rigorously science-based, and that exists, but it just, our model isn't always set up to have those longer conversations.
24: There's so much to talk about. Obviously, we are out of time. I am so grateful to my guests, Dr. Tricia Pasricha and Dr. Emeryn Mayer. Thank you so much for joining us today.
0: Thank you.
24: After the break, why dark skies matter for humans, animals, and ecosystems. This is Science Friday from WNYC Studios.
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0: It's WNYC. More All Things Considered coming up in just a moment. If a peace deal can be reached between the U.S. and Iran, the Strait of Hormuz could reopen and billions of dollars of Iran's money could be unfrozen. We're going to check in on where the two sides stand now in the negotiations. That's coming up in just a moment on All Things Considered. News headlines are next. Pretty warm out there, 83 degrees right now under cloudy skies. Could see some more rain tonight. Thunderstorms are possible as well. Temperatures in the low 70s. Tomorrow, much the same. Showers, thunderstorms possible. We'll see a high around 85 in the afternoon. Lows in the mid to upper 60s for tomorrow evening. And looking ahead to Sunday, probably no rain. Should be sunny. Highs in the mid 80s. It's WNYC on a Friday at 4:30.
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12: Live from NPR News in Culver City, California, I'm Dwayne Brown. In Mississippi, questions continue to swirl around the death of a teenager who went out on a boat last weekend with friends off the remote Horn Island, but Nolan Wells' remains were found in the water a couple of days later. His friend said he stayed behind when the boat took on water. From Mississippi Public Broadcasting, Elise Gregg has more.
13: At a press conference in New York City today, Wells's parents, their attorney, Benjamin Crump, and Reverend Al Sharpton say they're still asking for any information, photos, videos, or statements, to get insight into what happened during their son's July 4th trip to Mississippi's Barrier Islands. State and independent autopsy results are still pending. Sharpton announced he'll officiate Wells's funeral, with details still being finalized.
12: Elise Gregg reporting. The family attorney says Wells' friends took his cell phone when they left the boat. As we heard, an autopsy on the cause of his death is still pending. A large swath of the West is forecast to roast this weekend under a dangerous heat wave. Forecasters say some places could smash all-time records. Sierra Hewlett from member station KUER has more.
14: The National Weather Service has issued an extreme heat warning for parts of Utah, Colorado, Idaho, Montana, and North Dakota. Utah Assistant State Climatologist John Meyer says climate change is making summer heat waves like this more of the norm.
15: We have more opportunities during that period for these big heat waves to develop, and they last a little bit longer, they're a little bit more intense, and are becoming more frequently on a year-to-year time scale.
14: Here's how to be safe. The Weather Service says to stay inside with air conditioning if you can. If you do need to go outside, wear lightweight, light-colored clothes, drink a lot of water, and try to move outdoor activities away from the hottest parts of the day.
12: Sierra Hewlett reporting. 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
0: And it's on WNYC in New York. I'm Sean Carlson, 84 degrees at 4:32. New York City officials say the Office to Residential Conversion project that withstood a structural failure this week is now stable, but real estate experts are questioning whether it's still financially stable. WNYC's David Brand reports.
16: The company behind the development, Metroloft, calls it a typical construction mishap and says it's still on track to start renting apartments next year. But some real estate and construction experts say the problems are serious and that fixing them could push that timeline well into the future. Ross Spivak is a construction consultant.
17: So any projections they had from revenue coming in is going to be significantly delayed, if it's going to happen at all.
16: Metroloft and a partner firm took out a $720 million loan for construction. And Spivak says the delays could make it harder for the company to make debt payments and finish the job.
0: Police are trying to identify skeletal remains found inside a vacant East Harlem building this week. Authorities say a representative for the building's owner found the remains inside an apartment. The building is a former drug rehabilitation facility that was left abandoned and unsealed. A 311 complaint filed last year said a homeless veteran had been staying in it for at least 2 years. City records show the building has racked up 25 unresolved violations since 1994, including a citation for a crumbling facade and broken windows. Police have not said whether the remains belong to the veteran described in the complaint or the person's age and gender. While open streets are coming back to all five boroughs over the next 2 months, the New York City Department of Transportation says it'll open 20 miles of summer streets. Outside of Manhattan, summer streets will also run later than in previous years. Manhattan summer streets will be open from 7 in the morning until 3 in the afternoon. It'll run from 9 to 5 in the other boroughs. Summer streets will start on July 25th in Long Island City and Astoria, Queens. There'll also be an open street in West Brighton on Staten Island. Full details on each of this year's summer streets are available on DOT's website. A look at our transit situation right now. We have delays on downtown 2 and 5 trains, also A trains in both directions on the roads. We got a crash on the Long Island Expressway westbound at 27th Street. Two left lanes currently blocked. Pretty humid out there. Temperatures in the mid-80s at the moment. There's a chance of some more rain and thunderstorms this evening. We'll see temperatures in the low 70s tonight. For tomorrow, partly sunny early, mostly cloudy later. Pretty good chance of rain. Highs in the low 80s. More rain, possibly thunderstorms tomorrow night. Lows in at the mid-60s. 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
18: This is All Things Considered from NPR News. I'm Mary Louise Kelly.
19: And I'm Scott Detrow. Three passengers in the van that was involved in a fatal shooting by Immigration and Customs Enforcement agents in Houston are disputing the agency's account of the incident. Those men were detained by ICE during the encounter Tuesday and have remained in a detention facility just outside of Houston since. Houston Public Media's Bianca Seward has been covering the story this week and is joining us now. Hey, Bianca.
20: Hi.
19: We spoke earlier this week when a lot of details still hadn't come out. Now we've learned a lot more. So tell us who these passengers are and what they have said about what happened.
20: Yeah, the three men in the van who were traveling to work with the victim, Lorenzo Salgado Araujo, are now speaking out for the first time about their experience through their lawyer. First, ICE agents said Tuesday afternoon that during the encounter, Salgado Araujo had, quote, weaponized his vehicle and was attempting to run over an ICE agent when the agent fired his weapon. Hugo Valderas, the lawyer representing two of the detainees, said at a press conference earlier today that when he spoke with his clients, they said there was never an ICE agent directly in front of their car. And they say that the shots from ICE came from the side of the car. Valderas also said that the men tell him they've been pressured by ICE officers at the detention center to sign self-deportation papers.
21: I can tell you that my clients will forever be physically and emotionally scarred by this killing. None of these families will ever be whole again.
20: These accounts will be critical in any investigation, since the Department of Homeland Security said in a statement that the agents were not wearing any body cameras during the encounter.
19: Video evidence has been so important in figuring out what actually happened with earlier ICE shootings. Do we know why these agents were not wearing body cameras?
20: DHS said in a statement that officers had not been issued body-worn cameras due to the, quote, back-to-back Democrat shutdowns. Democratic Congresswoman Sylvia Garcia, who represents the district where the shooting happened, said that she spoke with acting ICE Director David Venturella and was told there is no dash cam video of the incident either.
22: Then I reminded him that through the big ugly bill, they got billions and billions of dollars. In this last vote that we had, they got more money and they still have not put body cameras in everyone.
20: The agency has said that all field officers will have body cameras within the next 60 days. Garcia also told us that she was told Salgado Araujo was not the intended target of the operation. She says it was one of the other passengers in the van that had, quote, final removal orders. In a statement, DHS said ICE agents saw an individual resembling their target in the van when the officers initiated the encounter.
19: What are the next steps here?
20: For now, the Federal Bureau of Investigations is still the lead agency handling the inquiry, but their focus is of the potential assault on a federal law enforcement officer. Advocacy groups and the family of Salgado Arujo have asked for an independent investigation. Harris County District Attorney Sean Teer confirmed Thursday his office is gathering information and investigating, but says they've not been invited by the federal agencies to collaborate. And because so, they may not be privy to all the evidence the FBI or DHS collects.
1: When someone in our community loses their life at the hands of law enforcement, that is the ultimate breach of trust with our community. And if we aren't transparent, if the people don't believe that we are actively investigating and holding ourselves and law enforcement accountable, we will lose that trust so quickly.
20: He's asked the public to share any video or witness accounts with his office.
19: There had been calls for Houston's police department to investigate this. Houston's mayor, John Whitmire, said that won't happen. Is that still the case?
20: The Houston Police Department is still not conducting its own investigation. Mayor Whitmire just held a press conference in the last hour, and he said he's supporting the DA's investigation. He says he's asked that the FBI begin sharing information. Mm-hmm. Houston Police Department Chief Noe Diaz also sent a letter to the FBI office here in Houston to offer assistance and support the investigation. Mm-hmm. Chief Diaz says they will meet with FBI Special Agent in Charge Jason Hudson on Tuesday to discuss a path forward.
19: Houston Public Media's Bianca Seward, thank you.
20: Thank you.
18: President Trump says while a ceasefire with Iran is over, he is still open to negotiations. This comes after days of intense airstrikes between the two sides. The stakes for reaching a peace deal are high. President Trump wants the Strait of Hormuz open. That's to help bring down oil prices ahead of the midterm elections. But Iran could also stand to rake in billions of dollars if an agreement can be reached. NPR International Affairs correspondent Jackie Northam joins us. Hey there.
2: Hi, Mary Louise.
18: So to take stock of where we are, there was this agreement that was signed 3 weeks back. President Trump wanted the Strait of Hormuz open. He thought he got what he wanted. What did Iran get out of that deal?
2: It got a lot of sweeteners from the U.S., which would have equated into a windfall of money. And, you know, that included the potential unlocking of tens of billions of dollars of Iran's own money that's been frozen in foreign banks. And this is from oil sales it had made before Trump pulled out of the Obama nuclear deal in 2018. The exact amount isn't known, but I spoke with Suzanne Maloney, and she's an Iran specialist at the Brookings Institution. And she says getting that money could be a lifeline for Iran's battered economy if the regime held up its end of the agreement with the U.S. Here she is.
3: There really is quite a sizable amount of funding Iran has not had access to that would be potentially provided if, in fact, we see the reciprocal steps that the Iranians are responsible for making good on their commitment to reopen the Strait of Hormuz.
2: Now, the agreement also proposed that a $300 billion investment fund be set up for reconstruction. And Trump suggested Iran's Gulf neighbors, you know, such as Saudi Arabia and the UAE, could make up the core of that fund. But, you know, this fund was in its very, very early stages.
18: Well, and am I right in recalling, Jackie, that the other sweetener, the other big incentive the U.S. had offered was waiving all sanctions on Iran's oil? That must have been huge for Iran.
2: Oh, yes. It was important to Iran and potentially worth a huge amount of money. You know, oil is a key driver of Iran's economy, and there have been sanctions on the sector since Trump pulled out of the nuclear deal in his first term. Iran has still been able to sell to China, but it's been at rock bottom prices and it's had to move the crude using a shadow fleet, you know, these old oil tankers. I asked Gregory Brew what lifting the sanctions did for Iran, and he's a senior analyst at the Eurasia Group, and he focuses on both oil and Iran. And he said initially countries were skittish of buying Iranian oil, despite the waivers, because they didn't know how solid the agreement was. But he said over the long term, the potential value of the sanctions waiver was huge.
23: With the waiver, Iran could have done direct deals with countries, could have done those deals in dollars, which would have been of great value to the Iranian economy. And it also would have reduced Iran's dependence on China.
2: And Mary Louise, Bruce said Iran stood to make between $8 and $9 billion during the two-month agreement.
18: I'm hearing a lot of would have, could have, like past tense stuff. So let me bring us up to this week when we saw the U.S. slapping sanctions back on Iran's oil. Why?
2: Well, the U.S. pulled back on those waivers after Iran attacked three tankers in the Strait of Hormuz, and the vessels had been trying to transit the strait using a route that hugs Oman's coastline rather than Iran's coastline. Now, Tehran says it dictates what happens in the strait and so launched these strikes on the vessels to send a message. But the U.S. says, no, Iran does not control the Strait of Hormuz, and so revoked the waivers and launched airstrikes on Iran. The regime was furious because those waivers

0: Okay, Hans, can we just start with what kinds of sharks are in New York City and New Jersey waters, and how would you describe their behavior and lifestyle?
1: The most common shark in New York waters in the summertime is called the dusky smoothhound. It's also called a smooth dogfish, and colloquially we call it sand shark. It's a small shark. It doesn't get any bigger than about 3 or 4 feet long, and it's got little flat pavement style teeth. So if you stuck your finger in their mouth, it wouldn't even break the skin. Completely harmless, but that is what a lot of fishermen are catching right along our beaches. We also have sand tiger sharks in the summertime, as well as sandbar or brown sharks. You also might get juvenile dusky sharks. And when the weather gets really warm, we've seen blacktip and spinner sharks.
0: For peace of mind, can we just talk about shark safety? Like, how do you recommend swimming in the ocean safely? Like, for example, if you're the furthest out, are you the most at risk?
1: You're at low risk wherever you are. Being the furthest one out means you're the furthest one from rescue. And you know, there's always safety in a group, right? Fish school, things like that. Now, no shark is looking at people as a food source, especially in our waters. I will tell you, if you've gone in the ocean anywhere on Earth, you've swum with sharks. You may not have seen them, but they're there.
0: I have heard that if you do get attacked by a shark, that's something that actually is effective is to kind of punch it right in the nose. Is that a
1: Sure.
0: real solution?
1: Look, if anything bites you or latches onto you, you do what you have to do to get away. I got to counter it though. In the very few incidences that have happened up here, no one saw the shark before, during, or after they were injured, which suggests to me that the shark wasn't looking at them for food. But there was no opportunity to see the shark or punch the shark. There was no reason. The shark created the injury and left.
0: In August of 2023, a 65-year-old woman got bit at the Rockaways from a shark. Do you know what kind of shark it was, and do you know any more about the circumstances of that particular bite?
1: It was believed to be a young white shark, that's also known as the great white. And it was a really unusual injury because the woman was more severely injured than what normally happens in the rare instances that this kind of thing occurs at all. What brings them in is food. There are bait fish in the waters, and they're swimming around chasing and hunting bait fish. And in every single incident that I've heard about, I feel like we've gotten in the way while a shark is feeding, as opposed to you're there and the shark says, "Oh, what is that?" and takes a bite. And I think the injuries would be more severe if they thought either mistook us for food or thought we were food.
0: How does New York State protect ocean swimmers from sharks?
1: They've got lifeguards, of course, that protect us from everything, right? And the lifeguards are looking out for sharks. They're looking out for schools of bait fish. They have a drone program where they have drone operators that are up and they're scanning the oceans and they're looking for sharks and they're looking for schools of bait fish close to shore because the state has pretty much bought into this theory that it's the bait fish coming close to shore that brings the hungry sharks in to eat, and really just avoiding the schools of bait fish is the best way to stay safe.
0: What are other dangers of swimming in the ocean that beachgoers should be more concerned about? And do you have any other tips for them?
1: Of course, the biggest one is drowning. Another big one that can lead to drowning is rip currents. And those are a lot more dangerous than sharks or anything else.
0: That was Hans Walters. He's a marine biologist and curator at New York Aquarium, overseeing the aquarium shark program. Hans, thanks so much for coming on.
1: You're welcome, Sean. Thanks for having me.
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0: Okay, to Utah, where dramatic evidence in the killing of conservative activist Charlie Kirk has been presented in court. A week-long hearing wrapped up today. Charlie Kirk, you may recall, was shot while speaking at an event at Utah Valley University last September. Accused killer Tyler Robinson faces charges that could result in the death penalty. Sean Higgins with member station KUER joins us now from Salt Lake City. Hey, Sean.
1: Hi, Mary Louise.
0: So the hearing this week has been an evidentiary hearing, meaning the only thing prosecutors were trying to prove was they have enough evidence to take Robinson to a full trial somewhere in the future.
1: That's correct. They weren't necessarily trying to prove guilt this week. And it's important to say that Robinson has not entered a plea to the seven charges against him. Prosecutors presented over 30 exhibits into evidence over the last 5 days. That includes surveillance video from before, during, and after the shooting, forensic evidence showing Robinson's DNA on the rifle that was allegedly used to kill Kirk was also introduced, and probably the most damning of all, Mary Louise, text messages and statements from Robinson and his roommate and romantic partner.
0: And what was in those messages? Like, why are they so important?
1: So these were text messages between Robinson and Lance Twiggs, and they were sent in the hours after Kirk was shot. That was on September 10th. Prosecutors say they contain what amounts to a confession, and portions of those texts were read aloud in court by State Bureau of Investigation agent Brian Davis.
2: And then Lance replies, "You weren't the one who did it, right?" And Tyler says, "I am. I'm sorry."
0: And there were statements from Robinson's romantic partner, statements like what?
1: So these statements were from a video interview the prosecution conducted with Twiggs that was played in part in the courtroom. In the video, Twiggs detailed things like the nature of their relationship, Robinson's demeanor on the morning after of the shooting. And in the video, Twiggs said Robinson expressed regret the day Robinson turned himself into police, which was the next day.
0: So Tyler Robinson's defense attorneys were obviously sitting there listening and watching all this. How did they respond to what the prosecutors were presenting?
1: The defense has really been fighting the release of evidence at each step in this process. Their central argument is that if this evidence is made public at this stage of the process, it could influence a future jury before a trial would even start. And defense attorney Richard Novak repeatedly made that case this week.
3: With all due respect to the Kirk family, and with all due respect to the media, and with all due respect to the public, the number one concern in this proceeding is Mr. Robinson's right to a fair trial.
1: And it's important to say that District Judge Tony Graff has really tried to strike a delicate balance with what can and can't be shown in court because of that argument.
0: I imagine it must have felt so fraught in the courtroom this week. Just describe it.
1: It was really remarkable. Both the Kirk and Robinson families have been in the same room together for the first time. They were sitting on opposite sides of the courtroom. That includes Charlie Kirk's widow, Erica Kirk. Donald Trump Jr. also attended. Utah Senator Mike Lee was also there for part of the proceedings.
0: And Sean, when are we likely to find out whether this will indeed go to trial or not?
1: Yeah, so Judge Graff did not make a decision today. The next hearing is scheduled for September 1st, where the judge is expected to decide whether or not this does go to trial. The defense essentially successfully argued for a written briefing on the hearing after it ended.
0: That is KUER's Sean Higgins reporting from Salt Lake City. Thank you.
1: You're welcome.
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4: 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Right now it's 84 degrees here in Lower Manhattan. We're going to see temperatures in the low 70s tonight. Could be a little breezy. Showers and thunderstorms are likely as well. And then for tomorrow in our area, much of the same. Showers and thunderstorms are likely. We're going to see temperatures tomorrow reaching the mid-80s. We'll see those tomorrow night in the mid-60s. Showers and thunderstorms early, but should be clear later on. Looking to the end of the weekend on Sunday, should be a beautiful day. Sunny skies, highs in the mid-80s. We're going to see temperatures in the upper 60s on Sunday night. It's WNYC. You made it to Friday. Hang in there. It's 520.

0: It's WNYC. More all things considered, just ahead, 31 states have reported outbreaks of the intestinal illness cyclosporiasis, with dozens hospitalized. Prior outbreaks were linked to fresh produce.
1: A lot of times it's going to come from the water that's being used in irrigation of those crops. And so, you know, it's not an easy thing to get rid of.
0: More on how to treat and prevent the illness. That's coming up in just a moment. News headlines are next. 84 degrees, mostly cloudy right now. We could see some rain and thunderstorms tonight. Lows in the low 70s. It's WNYC on a Friday. It's 5:30.
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6: Live from NPR News in Culver City, California, I'm Dwayne Brown. Thousands of Haitian and Syrian immigrants with temporary protected status are losing their U.S. work permits. This comes after the Supreme Court last month ruled the Trump administration can terminate the designations. From member station WYSO, Catherine Mobley has more.
7: An estimated 15,000 Haitian immigrants live in Springfield, Ohio. Those who came into the U.S. under TPS no longer have that protection. This also means they no longer have a valid work permit and driver's license connected with that TPS. Rose Thalmer Joseph is with the Springfield Haitian Support Center. She says people are anxious.
8: They are asking what they are going to do, or they will be able to feed their family if they don't have any work permit. We don't have the answer.
7: Meanwhile, the Department of Homeland Security is offering $2,600 and a free flight home to those willing to self-deport. They can access it on the CBP Home Mobile app. For NPR News, I'm Catherine Mobley.
6: In Venezuela, survivors of two massive earthquakes last month that killed more than 3,800 people are now facing growing risk from unsanitary conditions. Reporter John Otis has more.
9: Nearly all quake survivors, with no place to go, are living in tents and underneath tarps in shelters like this one in a Caracas baseball park. It's one of more than 80 shelters that have sprung up for some 18,000 people whose homes were destroyed. But the World Health Organization warns of disease outbreaks, poor sanitation, and a lack of access to clean water in the shelters. Another problem is a shortage of health professionals. Thousands fled the country during an economic crisis. For NPR News, I'm John Otis.
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0: And it's on WNYC in New York. I'm Sean Carlson, 83 degrees at 5:32. Water cooling towers at 31 Upper East Side buildings have tested positive for Legionella. That's the bacteria that causes Legionnaire's disease, a severe form of pneumonia. New York City health officials tested cooling towers in the neighborhood as part of an investigation into a Legionnaire's outbreak that has sickened 46 people so far. Dr. Alistair Martin is the city health commissioner.
10: We've already remediated 19 of these 31 buildings by ordering them to do the full draining, the cleaning, and the disinfecting.
0: Martin says the remaining cooling towers would be disinfected by tomorrow. He said he expects this will resolve the outbreak, but it could take time for new cases to taper off. School integration activists say it's Groundhog Day when it comes to the latest stats on students admitted to New York City's specialized high schools. Once again, only a small number of Black and Latino students were admitted to the most elite public high schools, where admissions are determined by a controversial standardized test. At Stuyvesant, only 3 Black students and 21 Latino students made the cut of over 700 freshman seats. Mayor Mamdani has been critical of the school's admissions process, but says he has no plans to change it. Proponents of the test call it an objective measure of students' abilities. Manhattan's Riverside Park is hosting an eating contest for goats next Saturday. The goats will feast on invasive plants like poison ivy, mugwort, and other weeds during the annual Great Goat Graze-Off. The Riverside Park Conservancy says last year's winner, Malamar, will be returning to defend his title against fan favorite Romeo and newcomer Big Buddy. After the event, the goats will continue feasting through the summer. This is the seventh year the park is using the pesticide-free alternative to removing invasive plant species. Let's take a look at our weather forecast here for the weekend. Right now, temperatures are in the low 80s in lower Manhattan. It's cloudy out there. Could see some showers and thunderstorms tonight. Lows in the low 70s. Those storms that we see tonight, if we do see them, they could be pretty heavy. Gusty winds, some heavy rainfall. For tomorrow, partly sunny early, mostly cloudy later. Pretty good chance of rain at some point. Highs in the low 80s. For tomorrow night, partly cloudy, slight chance of showers and thunderstorms, but clearing up after midnight. We'll see lows in the mid-60s tomorrow evening. Sunday is looking great. Should be sunny through the day. Highs in the mid-80s with mostly clear skies on Sunday evening. Low around 68 degrees. And then looks like the start of next week is going to be pretty, pretty nice. Should be sunny by Monday. Same deal through at least Tuesday. We'll see highs Monday around 88 degrees. We hope you stay with us. 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
12: It's All Things Considered from NPR News. I'm Mary Louise Kelly.
13: And I'm Scott Detrow. The Centers for Disease Control and Prevention say multiple states have reported an increase in cases of cyclosporiasis. This is an intestinal illness caused by a microscopic parasite known as cyclospora. It can cause very severe, very unfortunate symptoms that no one wants, like major diarrhea. There are now cases reported in 31 states, and dozens of people have been hospitalized. The source of the outbreak is not yet known. NPR's Allison Aubrey joins us now to discuss the latest. Allison, can you bring us up to speed?
14: Yeah, hi there, Scott. So the outbreak seems to be hitting Ohio and Michigan the hardest. It's not uncommon to see cases of cyclospora in the summer, but Michigan typically identifies only about, say, 50 cases a year. As of now, the state has more than 1,500 cases. Around the country, the CDC says case counts are likely higher than the current data show, and they're still confirming more cases. There have been no deaths. This is typically not a fatal disease, but 86 people have been hospitalized. Now, people can become infected by consuming food or water that contains the parasite, and the CDC is actively investigating to try to identify the source. Prior outbreaks have been linked to fresh produce, including raspberries, leafy greens, herbs, but determining a likely source could take weeks or even longer.
13: 86 people you mentioned have been hospitalized. This can get serious pretty quickly. What is the treatment?
14: Yeah, so when someone is diagnosed after a stool test, doctors typically prescribe antibiotics. And if they're in the hospital, they may get IV fluids if they have severe dehydration. I spoke to Dr. Rebecca Shine. She's an infectious disease doctor at Michigan State. She explains a cyclospora infection can last a very long time, up to 6 weeks.
15: So that's why treatment is generally recommended for everybody. However, if you're healthy and have a normal immune system, the infection will go away on its own. So if you're already feeling better, you don't absolutely need to get treated.
14: She says if you have a compromised immune system or take a medication that can suppress your immune system, it's basically best to get treated with the antibiotic.
13: Are there steps people could take to protect themselves from being infected in the first place?
14: Sure. So food safety experts say heating food to 158 degrees is the most effective way to kill cyclospora parasites. Now, another option is to try to rinse produce under warm water. I spoke to Martin Bucknavage. He's a food safety expert, formerly with Penn State. He says this can be tough with fresh produce.
1: When we look at cyclospora, a lot of times it's going to come from the water that's being used, oftentimes in irrigation of those crops. The crops that we're looking at, whether it's basil or it's raspberries, are very gentle handling. And so, you know, it's not an easy thing to get rid of.
14: So not easy to rinse off, and that's a challenge.
13: I have to imagine understanding what the source is would help so much on this front. You said the CDC is actively investigating. How exactly do officials track that down, and why does it take so long?
14: Yeah, well, investigators begin by interviewing people to see what they've eaten and then conduct traceback to try to identify common sources. Now, this is tricky because the time between becoming infected and becoming sick can range from 2 days to 2 weeks or more, and people may not remember exactly what they ate. So investigators are trying to narrow in on foods that everyone who is sick has eaten. So it's challenging.
13: NPR's Allison Aubrey, thank you so much.
14: Thank you, Scott.
12: France beat Morocco yesterday 2-0 to advance to the semifinals of the World Cup. The match drew crowds to the streets of Paris to watch on big screens in the summer heat. In a country with a large Moroccan diaspora, many hearts were divided. NPR's Eleanor Beardsley brings us this postcard.
16: Along Paris's Grand Boulevard, a string of bars and cafes put up giant screens for the game. At one, a sea of red T-shirts and Moroccan flags. 32-year-old Brahim Essaba explains.
17: Nous, nos parents, ils sont nés au Maroc. On est fils d'immigrés.
16: Our parents were born in Morocco. We are children of immigrants, so we are supporting the country of our ancestors, he says. But we're also for France. It's our country, too. The tension mounts as France star Kylian Mbappe takes a penalty kick. Morocco fans explode in joy as it's blocked. We have the best goalkeeper in the world. We blocked France, screams Nabil Ben Saoud.
18: On supporte Mbappé, c'est les immigrés qui jouent aussi.
16: But we support Mbappe too, he says. He's from an immigrant background. It's a whole culture of mixing. France is a multicultural country. These French-Morocco supporters say they are instilled with two cultures because they grow up going on summer vacation to Morocco every year to visit family.
19: So France-Morocco is very much a match with many dimensions, extremely emotional.
16: And not just for the fans, says Simon Cooper, author of World Cup Fever. Take Morocco defender Issa Diop, who, like several Morocco team players, was born and grew up in France. Never chosen for the French team, Diop, who is 29, decided to play for his mother's native country.
19: And of course, what happens, he gets to the quarterfinal and he's playing against the team he wanted to play for and always supported, France. And he's playing against his partner from the youth teams, Kylian Mbappe.
16: Tragically, says Cooper, in last night's game, Diop froze instead of attacking Mbappe as the star forward scored France's first goal, which sounded like this in the streets of Paris. There are nearly 100 World Cup players born in France, more than any other country, but only about a quarter play for the French team. Most play for the teams of their parents' home countries from across Africa. 27-year-old fan Bassin Majoub is of Tunisian origin, but he's rooting for Morocco because he says North African countries from the region known as the Maghreb stick together. France has a colonial history with countries of the Maghreb, he says, so there's a rivalry, but it's a healthy one. Soccer is about bringing people together to have fun. 6 minutes after Mbappe's goal, Ousmane Dembele scores again for France. Chants of Allez les Bleus, go Blues, rise in the night air.
20: Allez les Bleus!
16: 18-year-old Anas Farouchi changes his red Morocco t-shirt to a blue France jersey.
21: Aujourd'hui, on est Moroccan et Français. On vient supporter les deux équipes.
16: We are Moroccan and French, he says. We're supporting both teams, so we'll be happy at the end of the evening, whatever happens. He says the fact that the Atlas Lions played France in the World Cup shows how far the Moroccan team has come. As the game wraps up around midnight, the crowd sings the Marseillaise. Les Bleus will advance now to the semifinals. Farouchi says for that match, everyone will be dressed in blue. Eleanor Beardsley, NPR News, Paris.

0: It's WNYC. Stick around. There's more All Things Considered coming your way. It's Friday, so it's time to break down some of the latest new music out there with the host of WNYC's New Sounds and Soundcheck, John Schaefer. That's coming up in just a moment.
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0: It's 83 degrees right now here in Lower Manhattan. Mostly cloudy out there. We're going to see lows in the low 70s overnight tonight. There's a chance of some showers and thunderstorms as well. For tomorrow, much the same. Rain possible, thunderstorms too. More so in the afternoon into the evening. Could be heavy times, heavy rainfall, some gusty winds as well. Highs tomorrow afternoon in the mid-80s. It'll be humid. It'll feel probably like it's in the 90s. Lows again in the mid to upper 60s for tomorrow night. Sunday's looking good. Should be sunny. Highs reaching the low 80s by the afternoon. We hope you stay with us. 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It is WNYC. 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

0: When my Satan, I'm Sean Carlson. This week's new music releases included some apocalyptic folk from North Carolina, some Mexican folk music with a New York accent, and a decade-old song from one of the pioneers of sampling. Here with a look at the week in music is John Schaefer, host of WNYC's New Sounds. Hi, John.
1: Hey, Sean.
0: So DJ Shadow released his debut album, introducing way back in 1996, an album that was made entirely out of samples. Now, 2026 is shaping up to be a busy year for him. Tell us about that.
1: Well, for one thing, it is the 30th anniversary of Introducing. So he'll be doing a big 30th anniversary edition of that record. It's also the 10th anniversary of his album, The Mountain Will Fall. So there'll be a deluxe version of that as well, which brings us to the single that he released today. It's a song that he did with Ice Cube back in 2016 for a video game called Mafia 3, but it was never been available until now. And, you know, Ice Cube is in full-on 1980s gangster rap mode here. He has, you know, his politics have kind of alienated a big part of his fan base, but DJ Shadow clearly thinks enough of the song that he felt like it needed to be introduced today.

0: Nobody Wants to Die is the name of the song from DJ Shadow and Ice Cube, and featuring a great old sample from the late 50s folk group Glenn Yarborough and the Limelighters. Everybody wants to go to heaven, but nobody wants to die.
1: All right, well, speaking of heaven, up next, the North Carolina band called Jesus Is the Path to Heaven refers to their music as apocalyptic folk. What's that about?
0: Well, there is a very dark gothic tinge to this band's music. Jesus Is the Path to Heaven is a trio led by Jordan Hoban, and their new album, their debut, is called Power. And Hoban uses the language of the Bible, the language of Christianity, in a way that really plays up the violence. So baptism as a kind of drowning experience. There is blood everywhere on this record. Yeah. The song we'll hear is the lead-off track called The Lord Had Bled a Line, which has a very long instrumental prelude, and then eventually Jordan Hoban appears with all of his gothic imagery.

0: It's a really astonishing debut from this North Carolina band called Jesus is the Path to Heaven. The album's called Power, and that track is The Lord Had Bled a Line.
1: Finally, John, another debut album brings us Mexican music with a New York accent. Who's the band and what kind of music do they make?
0: Yeah, well, this debut is a little lighter than Jesus is the Path to Heaven. Yeah. It's from a band called Guachinangos, and they are based here in New York, although their leader, Juan Carlos Marin, is from Veracruz, the state in Mexico that has a very distinctive kind of folk music known as Son Jarocho. So what Guachinangos does is they blend that Son Jarocho sound with the sounds of Colombia, big Colombian community here in New York, and with electric guitar that kind of looks to maybe surf guitar music or the early 70s Latin American psychedelia of places like Peru and Colombia. So it's Mexican music, it's Latin music, but it has a definite New York accent.

0: The band is called Guachinangos, and their album, their debut, is called Guachinangos Volume 1, and it includes that catchy Colombian-inflected tune called Café Café.
1: John Schaefer is the host of WNYC's New Sounds and Soundcheck, heard Saturday nights at 8. You can find his full roundup of the week in music at newsounds.org.

0: The Democratic Socialists of America are in the middle of a successful run of elections in New York City. They say that's a result of their focus on the working class. But what do they mean when they say that? WNYC's Elizabeth Kim has more.
1: What does it mean to be working class? On Brooklyn's Flatbush Avenue, 28-year-old maintenance worker Mike James says this when I ask him to define working class.
2: It's a wage slave. Slave for wage.
1: But the DSA is operating with a different, more expansive definition. They instruct members to say that anyone who needs to work for a living can be considered working class. That includes white-collar workers like programmers at Google and doctors who make six figures. Grace Mauser is the co-chair of the DSA.
3: I would say a doctor who makes a healthy income, who's making $400,000 plus, is in economic reality much, much closer to a waiter than they are to Jeff Bezos.
1: That broad definition speaks to how Mayor Mamdani, a DSA member, is trying to unite a coalition of young college-educated renters and low-income workers.
4: I think we are seeing a hunger that is not just felt by New Yorkers, but frankly by Americans from coast to coast for a new kind of politics. One that puts working people at the heart of it.
1: But some have a more nuanced view. Tim Min works in advertising. The 38-year-old calls the working class the foundation of New York.
5: People who have to work so that everyone else can just enjoy the things. I feel like the working class doesn't get as many opportunities as other people in terms of like what they can do with their free time.
1: Some political observers say there's wisdom in DSA's definition. New York State has one of the lowest rates of home ownership in the country, and young college-educated voters typically face a tighter job market than their parents did. Elizabeth Kim, WNYC News.
0: It's WNYC. More All Things Considered coming your way just after the top of the 6 o'clock hour. At 6:30 tonight, it's Marketplace. On the show this evening, two-thirds of Americans believe that new data centers will increase electricity costs. That's according to a Harvard poll. But that hasn't always been the case.
6: Average residential retail rates in the average state would have been about 6% higher without the data centers built from 2019 to 2024.
0: A look at how data centers kept rates down and why that trend might be over. That's Marketplace. It's coming up at 6:30 on WNYC. 83 degrees, mostly cloudy right now here in the lower Manhattan. We'll see temperatures in the low 70s overnight tonight. There's a chance of some more showers and thunderstorms. Tomorrow, much of the same showers, thunderstorms possible pretty much through the day, starting in the afternoon. Highs in the mid-80s tomorrow. It's going to be nice and cool tomorrow night, relatively. We'll see lows in the mid to upper 60s. It's WNYC just before 6 p.m.
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0: President Trump has removed the remaining three members of the bipartisan U.S. Election Assistance Commission. What does that mean? I'm Sean Carlson, and this is All Things Considered. It's on WNYC. Also coming up, President Trump's proposed triumphal arch would stand well above Washington, D.C.'s legal building height limit of 130 feet.
9: The original motivation was really about the extent to which fire safety officials at that time could protect tall buildings.
0: But the White House argues that the limit shouldn't apply to federal buildings. We'll have that. And later in Colorado, hundreds of homes have been destroyed, tens of thousands of people evacuated, and three wildland firefighters killed in the line of duty. The state is likely in for weeks of extreme fire. We're going to have that and more. News headlines are next.
10: Live from NPR News in Washington, I'm Janine Hurst. The head of the Islamic Revolutionary Guard Corps, or IRGC, is praising the late supreme leader as a martyr and called for revenge. The Iranian commander is rarely seen in public, but as NPR's Hadil Al-Shalchi reports, he made an exception to attend the late Iranian leader's funeral.
11: Brigadier General Ahmad Vahidi said the death of Ayatollah Ali Khamenei was the beginning of a, quote, new chapter of honor and perseverance in Iran. In a statement, he called Khamenei, who was killed at the start of the U.S.-Israeli war against Iran, a martyr, and that the Islamic Revolutionary Guard will not rest until justice is served. While Vahidi occasionally issues public statements, his attendance at Khamenei's funeral was the first public appearance since the start of the war. Vahidi publicly performed funeral prayers with three of Khamenei's sons. Khamenei's fourth son and current Iranian leader was not seen during the week-long funeral procession. Hadil Al-Shalchi, NPR News, Istanbul.
10: The parents of Nolan Wells are still looking for answers in their son's death. His body was found off the Mississippi coast this past week. Elise Gregg of the Gulf States Newsroom and Mississippi Public Broadcasting has more.
12: At a press conference today in New York City, Wells' parents spoke alongside civil rights attorney Benjamin Crump, whom they've retained, and Reverend Al Sharpton. Wells' mother, Christine Wells Wansley, called for transparency and honesty in the investigation.
13: That's all we want. We just want to know. We just want to know what happened and what our baby.
12: Law enforcement has not yet announced a cause of death. Results from the state's autopsy, as well as an independent autopsy called for by Crump, are both pending. Sharpton says they're waiting to announce funeral plans, but says he'll be officiating. For NPR News, I'm Elise Gregg in Jackson, Mississippi.
10: Much of the country is under a heat dome that will send temperatures soaring, including in parts of Colorado. The National Weather Service is calling it significant and dangerous. Colorado Public Radio's John Daly has more.
14: The National Weather Service in Grand Junction issued a heat advisory for areas in the western part of the state, forecasting near-record triple-digit temperatures. It warns heat-related illnesses increase significantly during extreme heat events. Stefania Vascones is executive director of Mutual Aid Partners, which works with unhoused residents in Grand Junction.
15: We're definitely worried about this weekend. Folks are scrambling to figure out where can they go during those hottest part of the day. Where can they access water?
14: A coalition of groups plans to distribute water, emergency food, and sunscreen. Doctors and public health officials urge people to stay hydrated. For NPR News, I'm John Daly.
10: And you're listening to NPR News from Washington.
0: And you're listening on WNYC in New York. I'm Sean Carlson, 83 degrees at 6:04. New York City is rolling out new rules that ban so-called junk fees and require companies to allow one-click subscription cancellations. The first rule requires businesses to display the full price of goods and services up front rather than tacking on hidden fees at the end. The second mandate mandates companies offer customers a one-click option to cancel a subscription. Mayor Mamdani says the regulations are part of a wider effort to make the city more affordable.
16: Together, these laws are estimated to save New Yorkers more than $162 million per year. And for any who have built a business model on hidden fees and exploitation, consider this to be an official notice.
0: Mamdani says the new rules address consumer complaints about gym memberships and subscriptions for streaming services. Penalties begin at $525 per violation. Federal prosecutors say the man arrested Wednesday for throwing Molotov cocktails at two Queens churches carried out a similar attack on a store in Brooklyn in June. 36-year-old Yogesh Sarange allegedly lit an incendiary device and threw it into a shop on Fulton and Crescent Streets in Cypress Hills shortly after midnight on June 25th. The ensuing fire caused extensive damage to the store before the owner was able to put it out. No injuries were reported. Officials say it's not yet clear when prosecutors will file charges against Sarange for the more recent incidents. His attorney didn't immediately respond to a message. 40 seasons ago, the New York Mets defeated the Boston Red Sox in one of the most thrilling World Series of all times. This weekend at Citi Field, it's a rematch of the 1986 championship. The Mets and Red Sox will play three games starting tonight. Neither team is having a particularly strong 2026. The Mets sit in last place in the National League East, and the Red Sox are toward the bottom of the American League East. As for the Yankees, they got a weekend set in Washington, D.C. against the Nationals, if both teams' final series before the Major League Baseball All-Star break. Look at our commute right now. Many delays on subways. Delays on 4, 5, A, C, E, F, M, J, Z, R, and W trains. So be sure to check the MTA before you head out the door. Temperatures in the low 80s right now. They'll settle in the low 70s overnight tonight. Tomorrow, high around 85 degrees. Showers and thunderstorms possible. It's WNYC on a Friday. It's 6:06.
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17: 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I'm Mary Louise Kelly.
18: And I'm Scott Detrow. A bipartisan federal agency that helps with U.S. elections now has a void at the top. This is after President Trump dismissed its three remaining commissioners yesterday. NPR correspondent Ashley Lopez covers elections and votings and joins us now to talk about this. Hey, Ashley.
19: Hey there.
18: So the agency in question is the Election Assistance Commission, not a well-known agency. First off, tell us what it is.
19: Yeah, so the EAC is an independent agency created after the chaos of the 2000 presidential election to basically help states switch to newer voting equipment and to provide other resources that help them run elections without the snafus we saw in 2000. States run their own elections, so the federal government doesn't really have much of a role beyond helping them. So the EAC doesn't count ballots, they don't monitor polling sites, anything like that. This is an agency that is bipartisan. It is not political. There are four commissioners, and no party can represent more than two of those seats.
18: Okay, supposed to have four.
19: Mm-hmm.
18: Now it has zero. So what happened?
19: So President Trump dismissed the EAC's three remaining members. One, a Republican, had actually resigned earlier this year. But yesterday, Trump fired the two Democrats and the remaining Republican resigned.
18: Did Trump offer a rationale for this?
19: Yeah. So a White House official said the president, quote, reserves the right to remove individuals that may not be totally aligned with the important task of securing America's elections, end quote. Notably, the official also referenced a recent Supreme Court ruling. Last month, there was this big decision, and the conservative majority on the court expanded the president's power to fire members of independent agencies at will, which reversed decades of precedent.
18: This is something Trump has been obsessed with. Mm-hmm. As late as this week, he was still repeatedly referencing the 2020 election that he lost. He insists he won. He did not. What has the reaction been among voting officials?
19: I mean, there's a lot of concern that Trump is using his limited power in elections to interfere with the upcoming midterms in any way he can. Some Democrats on the Hill said they see this as part of Trump's ongoing efforts to erode trust in election outcomes, as well as undermining any independent oversight. I talked to Matt Weil at the Bipartisan Policy Center. He actually worked at the EAC for several years and has known all the commissioners in the agency's 23-year history. He told me these removals are a loss for the American people because it was an agency that was created to help states run elections in a bipartisan way.
20: They all were there, Democrats, Republicans alike, because they wanted to improve voting in America. And on the hard topics, when they didn't agree on everything, they found a way to get to unanimous consent on almost everything that they did.
18: We've both at this point mentioned Trump's focus on this, mm-hmm. and the worries from many corners that he's trying to interfere with coming election results. Give us some context of what's been happening.
19: Well, I mean, President Trump has not hidden the fact that he wants power over how elections are run in this country. Since taking office again, he has signed two executive orders that would upend how elections are run. I should note that federal courts have blocked these orders from going into effect. His Justice Department is suing states for sensitive voter data and threatening over how they maintain their voter rolls. And of course, he is pushing Congress to pass an overhaul of election policy, all before this very contentious midterm election, where his party is expected to lose some power. And as we all saw in 2020, when Trump loses elections, he does not admit defeat. He tries to change outcomes and claim fraud when he can't. And all of this is extremely worrying to voting rights advocates.
18: NPR's Ashley Lopez, thank you so much.
19: Yeah, thank you.
17: In other Trump news, the president wants his arch to be 250 feet tall. That would exceed the height limits that have shaped D.C.'s skyline for more than a century. The Trump administration is now arguing that the law does not apply to the arch or to any federal projects at all. As NPR's Rachel Treisman reports, that could have huge implications for the nation's capital.
2: Trump's proposed arch would stand at 250 feet. That's more than double the height of the nearby Lincoln Memorial and well above D.C.'s legal limit of 130 feet. The city's lack of skyscrapers is by design, says Sarah Bronin, a George Washington University law school professor who specializes in zoning and land use.
9: The original motivation was really about the extent to which fire safety officials at that time could protect tall buildings.
2: In the 1890s, the construction of a 164-foot-tall apartment building called the Cairo prompted concerns over fire safety. Congress, which directly governed D.C. at the time, passed the Height of Buildings Act in 1899. The updated 1910 version has shaped the city ever since.
9: With a few exceptions, buildings have been capped to around, let's say, 10 12 stories.
2: The result is a relatively uniform skyline where landmarks like the Washington Monument can be seen from all over. Congress has made exceptions for certain hospitals, religious structures, and hotels.
9: But those exceptions have been very rare over the years, and there hasn't been one in decades, as far as I know.
2: Now, the Trump administration wants an exemption for its arch, and it's arguing that the Height of Buildings Act shouldn't apply to federal projects at all. That question is now before the National Capital Planning Commission, one of the federal panels reviewing the arch. Its Trump-appointed chair, Will Scharf, raised doubts about the law at the commission meeting last month.
21: I believe, speaking personally, that the best reading of the law is that the Height of Buildings Act is not applicable to federal construction.
2: The Department of the Interior, which is behind the project, sided with Scharf. Its legal team released a memo arguing that the federal act should be treated as a local zoning law. But Scharf's own commission has applied the act to federal projects since 1938, and its general counsel has since issued a memo outlining the reasons why that should continue. Bronin, the lawyer, is skeptical of the administration's argument. But
9: the back and forth between two federal agencies suggests that this may be a matter that will show up at some point in court.
2: At its meeting on Thursday, the commission voted to approve preliminary site and building plans and table the height discussion for next time. But Evan Cash, the only member to vote against the arch, made clear he thinks the law should apply.
22: This commission does not have to approve a project that treats the Height Act as an obstacle to be maneuvered around rather than a law to be applied.
2: Commission staff had suggested a workaround that would allow the arch to comply without losing an inch, making the base shorter and the statues on top taller. But they said the Trump administration had ruled out smaller designs. The White House told NPR it expects the arch to proceed as is. Cash said even if the arch doesn't get built, reinterpreting the Height Act would mean big changes for the commission and the city.
22: We would be deciding development potential, land value, skyline, and the balance between federal and local planning authority. This is not a small thing.
2: The commission is set to address the height limits at its next meeting in early September. Scharf suggested it could vote on final approval then. Rachel Treisman, NPR News.
18: Multiple wildfires in Colorado have forced tens of thousands of people around the state to flee their homes. The fires have burned near dozens of communities, and three wildland firefighters have lost their lives battling the flames. State officials spent months planning as winter snows failed to arrive. Now their plans are being put to the test. Colorado Public Radio's Molly Cruz reports.
23: In a repurposed barn in Pueblo, Colorado, large fans blow in 100-degree heat. Evacuees from the state's biggest wildfire this year follow colorful signs to blankets, pet food, and toiletries. 9-year-old Isabella Stock picks up a children's book as her mom sorts through piles of donated clothes. Their family of six fled home with only minutes to spare.
24: It's kind of stressful. I'm kind of nervous what's going to happen to our house. If it's gone, where else could we go?
23: As families wait to learn what's left of their homes, the fire near here is one of half a dozen testing Colorado's wildfire preparations. Colorado entered the summer coming off a historically dry winter, with low snowpack leaving its mountains, forests, and grasslands bone dry. Governor Jared Polis.
1: This is a marathon, and you know, it seems like a sprint. We appreciate all of our amazing firefighters on the line, but we also know that this is going to be a long and potentially very dangerous fire season.
23: Polis says the state has been preparing for months, investing $165 million in wildfire prevention and resilience measures, including expanding firefighting resources and adding aircraft to the state's fleet. And the state is spending millions more fighting the fires now.
1: When there's dangerous fires in our state that affect life and property, sometimes hundreds of millions, billions of dollars, we always spend what we need to spend to keep communities safe. So there's never a question of us holding back on the firefighting front. We have emergency funds that cover that.
23: Nearly 2 weeks into the season's largest fires, the state is getting a lot of federal help and money. Officials here are aware, though, that federal crews are battling 39 large fires nationwide. Late last month, the national wildfire preparedness level notched up to 4 on a scale of 1 to 5. If it reaches 5, federal crews and equipment could start to be rationed. Mike Morgan leads Colorado's Division of Fire Prevention and Control.
3: And that's when we really get worried, is when we have to spread resources across multiple fires, multiple states, multiple geographical areas. That's when we get really concerned.
23: Back at the donation center in Pueblo, Ashley Stock says she's trying to reassure her children.
4: It's nerve-wracking just because we don't know what we're going to walk into when we're finally able to return home. I'm watching how it's impacted my kids. They're not able to sleep through the night now. So it's hard to navigate all of everybody's emotions and tell them everything's going to be okay when I don't know what we're going to see and experience.
23: More heat, gusty winds, and the potential for record-breaking triple-digit temperatures are expected into next week, meaning firefighters aren't likely to get much relief anytime soon. For NPR News, I'm Molly Cruz in Denver.

0: It's WNYC, more All Things Considered just ahead. You may have heard, or you may have experienced yourself being at the beach this season, that when there's a shark sighting off New York City's beaches, the swimmers are told to get out of the water. It's happened a couple of times already this season. One person was bit by what was presumably a shark at Jones Beach. In just a moment, we're going to hear from a marine biologist from the New York Aquarium about what is and what is not true when it comes to sharks and how to stay safe at the beach this summer. That's coming up in just a few moments.
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0: And yeah, right now you are listening to All Things Considered. It is true. On the Media is at 9 o'clock. Looking ahead to Snap Judgment tomorrow, a teenager picks up his family car from the auto shop, but within minutes the vehicle accelerates and shows no sign of stopping. Tomorrow on Snap Judgment, what started as a short errand turns into a wild ride. That's tomorrow at 1 p.m. here on WNYC. It's 82 degrees right now here in Lower Manhattan. Temperatures in the low 70s overnight tonight. We could see some rain, some thunderstorms possible as well. For tomorrow, much the same. Showers, thunderstorms possible. Highs in the mid-80s. It's WNYC. It's a Friday at 620.

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2: And I'm Mary Louise Kelly. The big bipartisan housing affordability bill is set to become law at midnight. That is, despite President Trump saying today he won't sign it as a protest. Here to tell us about that is NPR's Stephen Bisaha. Hi, Stephen.
3: Hey, Mary Louise.
2: What would this bill actually do?
3: Yeah, this is the 21st Century Road to Housing Act, and it has one main goal, making homes more affordable. This bill tries to do that by encouraging home building through a bunch of different angles, like streamlining federal regulations, making it easier for banks to invest in housing. And there's one part of the bill that Trump personally pushed for. It is this ban preventing large corporations from buying up tons of homes. Any large investor that owns at least 350 single-family homes will not be allowed to buy up anymore.
2: And the recent history here is that Congress passed this bill with overwhelming bipartisan support. That was back in late June. And then what happened?
3: Well, there was this big signing ceremony planned the next day at the White House, whole stage and everything with a presidential seal. But then Trump surprised everyone by canceling it and refusing to sign the bill. He doubled down again this morning and wrote on Truth Social that he won't sign it. Now, a bill can become law without a president's signature. Trump had 10 days to take action after receiving the bill from Congress, and if he does nothing, it will go into effect anyway. That 10-day clock runs out tonight just before midnight.
2: Yeah, and I'm trying to wrap my head around why he's not signing it. What's he protesting? You just told me that there's a part of the bill that he personally pushed for.
3: Well, yeah, according to Trump, he wrote on Truth Social this morning that it's because Congress has not passed the Save America Act. That is this sweeping election overhaul bill that would require proof of citizenship to register to vote and photo ID to cast a ballot. Trump says that's his biggest priority for Congress. But the Save Act just doesn't have the votes needed to pass the Senate.
2: Assuming it does become law at midnight, how will it help? Just ordinary Americans be able to buy a house?
3: It could move the needle on affordability. I mean, this is really a classic supply and demand solution here. The idea is you build more homes, so you boost the supply, and that can help with prices. But this is not a quick or easy fix. I was talking with Selma Hepp. She's a chief economist at the real estate analyst firm Cotality. And she points out that building new homes is just going to take a long time.
4: We're more likely looking at several years rather than several months in terms of some significant impact on having more homes available for sale and ultimately affordability catching up with households' incomes.
3: Still, she says it is important that Congress is making this push to finally build, because we've been underbuilding since the Great Recession almost 20 years ago.
2: And just quickly, given it's not a quick fix, President Trump is protesting the bill, why has congressional support been so solid?
3: Well, housing affordability has just become such a politically potent issue ahead of the midterms that Congress just can't afford to ignore this issue. And lawmakers said this is the first step to addressing housing affordability.
2: That's NPR's Stephen Bisaha. Thanks, Stephen.
3: Thank you, Mary Louise.
5: It's All Things Considered on WNYC. I'm Sean Carlson. Sharks are on some beachgoers' minds after a series of shark sightings on city beaches and after a swimmer at Jones Beach was bitten by unknown marine life over the July 4th weekend. Hans Walters is a marine biologist and curator at New York Aquarium overseeing the aquarium shark program. He's studied sharks for more than 25 years. He joins us now to tell us more about sharks and what beachgoers need to know. Okay, Hans, can we just start with what kinds of sharks are in New York City and New Jersey waters, and how would you describe their behavior and lifestyle?
6: The most common shark in New York waters in the summertime is called the dusky smoothhound. It's also called a smooth dogfish, and colloquially we call it sand shark. It's a small shark. It doesn't get any bigger than about 3 or 4 feet long, and it's got a little flat pavement style teeth. So if you stuck your finger in their mouth, it wouldn't even break the skin. Completely harmless, but that is what a lot of fishermen are catching right along our beaches. We also have sand tiger sharks in the summertime, as well as sandbar or brown sharks. You also might get juvenile dusky sharks. And when the weather gets really warm, we've seen black tip and spinner sharks.
5: For peace of mind, can we just talk about shark safety? Like, how do you recommend swimming in the ocean safely? Like, for example, if you're the furthest out, are you the most at risk?
6: You're at low risk wherever you are. Being the furthest one out means you're the furthest one from rescue. And, you know, there's always safety in a group, right? Fish school, things like that. Mm-hmm. Now, no shark is looking at people as a food source, especially in our waters. I will tell you, if you've gone in the ocean anywhere on Earth, you've swum with sharks. You may not have seen them, but they're there.
5: I have heard that if you do get attacked by a shark, that something that actually is effective is to kind of punch it right in the nose. Is that a real solution?
6: Look, if anything bites you or latches onto you, you do what you have to do to get away. I got to counter it, though. In the very few incidences that have happened up here, no one saw the shark before, during, or after they were injured, which suggests to me that the shark wasn't looking at them for food. But there was no opportunity to see the shark or punch the shark. There was no reason. The shark created the injury and left.
5: In August of 2023, a 65-year-old woman got bit at the Rockaways from a shark. Do you know what kind of shark it was, and do you know any more about the circumstances of that particular bite?
6: It was believed to be a young white shark, that's also known as the great white. And it was a really unusual injury because the woman was more severely injured than what normally happens in the rare instances that this kind of thing occurs at all. What brings them in is food. There are bait fish in the waters, and they're swimming around chasing and hunting bait fish. And in every single incident that I've heard about, I feel like we've gotten in the way while a shark is feeding, as opposed to you're there and the shark says, oh, what is that? And takes a bite. And I think the injuries would be more severe if they thought, either mistook us for food or thought we were food.
5: How does New York State protect ocean swimmers from sharks?
6: They've got lifeguards, of course, that protect us from everything, right? And the lifeguards are looking out for sharks. They're looking out for schools of bait fish. They have a drone program where they have drone operators that are up and they're scanning the oceans and they're looking for sharks and they're looking for schools of bait fish close to shore, because the state has pretty much bought into this theory that it's the bait fish coming close to shore that brings the hungry sharks in to eat. And really, just avoiding the schools of bait fish is the best way to stay safe.
5: What are other dangers of swimming in the ocean that beachgoers should be more concerned about? And do you have any other tips for them?
6: Of course, the biggest one is drowning. Another big one that can lead to drowning is rip currents. And those are a lot more dangerous than sharks or anything else.
5: That was Hans Walters. He's a marine biologist and curator at New York Aquarium, overseeing the aquarium shark program. Hans, thanks so much for coming on.
6: You're welcome, Sean. Thanks for having me.
5: It's WNYC. Marketplace is next. Two-thirds of Americans believe that new data centers will increase electricity costs. That's according to a Harvard poll. But that hasn't always been the case.
7: Average residential retail rates in the average state would have been about 6% higher without the data centers built from 2019 to 2024.
5: A look at how data centers kept rates down and why that trend might be over. That's on Marketplace, All Things Considered, back at 7.
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11: In Los Angeles, I'm Kai Rizdal. It is Friday today, July the 10th. Good as it always is to have you along, everybody. We are, to be honest, a little squeezed today. The show's only half an hour, you know, so we're going to dig right into that Friday thing that we do. Heather Long is at Navy Federal. David Gura is at Bloomberg. Hey, you two.
12: Hey, Kai.
13: Hi, Kai.
11: David Gura, you get to go first. And it goes like this. The Fed Minutes. We had Robin Brooks from Brookings on the program on Wednesday, I guess, when the Minutes came out. And Robin said something right at the end, and I had mismanaged our time, so we didn't have enough time to talk about this. He said he thought those minutes were not as hawkish as perhaps everybody else had reading has been reading them. That is to say, not as concerned over interest rates and inflation. And I guess I'd like your take, because I thought they were pretty hawkish. I thought there was some sentiment there on the committee that, you know, they're not opposed to thinking about raising interest rates.
14: I would side with you versus Robin. I mean, we look at those minutes and see that there was some division among policymakers about the approach that they wanted to take at that meeting. And of course, the headline from that last meeting was Kevin Warsh had unanimity among members mm-hmm. of the Federal Open Market Committee. They agreed to keep the rate where it has been. You know, a lot of ink spilled over that. But I think when you look at those minutes, you see that there is growing concern among a lot of those policymakers about inflation, where it is and where it's headed. And I think that that is shaping up to be the story of this first part of the Kevin Warsh Fed. Yes, we talk a lot about what's happening in the Middle East, but I think there's this roiling concern among policymakers and economists and investors as well that inflation, which was already higher than the Fed wanted it to be, was proving to be a persistent problem, is bleeding beyond just energy into other parts of the economy. So I'm with you. I look at that and maybe you can say Kevin Warsh kept everybody in line. Maybe they gave him the benefit of the doubt, but I do think that there was more concern there than we thought, at least from the get-go.
11: Yeah, roiling concern. Good phrase. Back to the Middle East in a minute. We shall get Heather Long. But I do want to touch base on the other news out of the Fed this week. The chairman announced his task forces, the five of them. Some interesting choices, some straight ahead choices. What do you make of these people who would be advising the Fed and maybe changing the way the central bank does business?
13: Overall, I thought it was good news. It's a lot of smart, credible people who aren't overtly partisan. And, I read it as this was a signal that Kevin Warsh is not doing the bidding of the White House, that he is trying to seriously position the Fed for the future. Now, you can quibble, certainly with a few names here and there, but the bigger problem for Kevin is five is a lot. I don't care how good of a multitasker you are. You have five screens up. You can't pay attention to them all. So it seems to me like,
11: That's a good analogy, five screens. I like that.
13: Yeah, particularly in the FIFA era. But anyway, so I think it's pretty obvious he's going to move quickly on communications and data, potentially looking at some other data. I think the interesting wild card is when I looked at the names on the inflation one.
11: Yeah.
13: As David was just saying, and this is, we're probably going to stay well above the 2% inflation target for a long time. And when you look at the three names on the inflation one, you get a lot of people who are a little contrarian. And, what are they going to say? What are they going to recommend in this world of, we can't get inflation back to target? That could be interesting.
11: Yeah. David, on the communications thing, I don't know if you saw this, but Christopher Waller, Governor Waller, if you will, came out, I guess he had a speech on Monday where he said, maybe too much forward guidance is a bad thing. So clearly Warsh is having an influence.
14: Yeah, and this is kind of where we knew he wanted to make a mark. And I think what's interesting about all of these committees, all these task forces, is it's kind of putting into effect what we kind of thought Kevin Warsh would want to do. He's not going it alone. You know, you go back to the hearing that he had on Capitol Hill before he was confirmed. We didn't get a whole lot about what his plans were going to be going forward. So we were kind of looking back at speeches he's made in the past, criticisms he'd made of the Fed in the past. And so I think, I don't want to call them proxies, but through these task forces, he's going to try to make a stamp in the way in which he is. And, you know, as Heather said, I there are a lot of names here that are recognizable. I kind of laughed that a Stanford guy would pick, like, I think a quarter of the Harvard Economics Department to be on these committees. But, you know, it's a wide mix. And, you know, you got Doug McMillon, who used to head Walmart, Mark Andreessen. There are some who are not, you know, traditional Fed policymaker types. And, you know, maybe that will lead to some sporting conversation.
11: sporty conversation.
14: There you go.
11: Heather, to the Middle East indirectly, if I could. Uncertainty now, certainly, about what's happening over there political-military-wise. Uncertainty in the oil and gas markets. And I guess I want to touch base with you on uncertainty in this economy now is everywhere. Discuss.
13: Yeah, it certainly feels that way. And I mean, you left out, you could pile onto your list that we have these large federal debt burdens in the United States and many other countries. And, you know, obviously this has all resulted in, feels like a daily deluge of headlines that you and David have to get through every day. But, you know, for a lot of people in the real economy, it's borrowing costs are higher. You know, what was really noticeable is, okay, when we sort of got this sort of maybe ceasefire, whatever we're calling it now, you know, oil and gas prices did come down a bit. Now, obviously, they've jumped around a little bit. But what didn't really come down were the bond market prices. You know, the borrowing costs have stayed high. And that is a direct result of this uncertainty, risky world. It's a new normal.
11: A new abnormal, perhaps. Who knows? David, last question to you. And it goes like this. Look ahead to the week for me, would you, coming up. Lots of data, lots of Fed speakers. We got CPI. We got the Beige Book. We got retail sales. What's on your radar as you head into Monday?
14: Well, I think the 14th of June is the big date. We're going to get new CPI data, so some more insight into inflation. And that's also the day on which Kevin Warsh is going to go to Capitol Hill for the first time as Fed chair to answer questions. So again, I think it's just another opportunity, one of the first opportunities we have for him to kind of lay out his plans, talk about the economy as he sees it. We got these task forces out of the way, but I think that's what I'm most interested in hearing is sort of how he sees the economy right now.
11: A primer, by the way, on this program on Humphrey Hawkins coming up Tuesday, I think. David Gura at Bloomberg and Heather Long at Navy Federal. Thanks, you two.
14: Thanks, Kai.
13: Bye, Kai.
11: Wall Street on this Friday. Ain't nothing traders like better than going out on a high note. We will have the details when we do the numbers.

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1: This final note on the way out today, in which both the 30-year fixed-rate mortgage and Article 1, Section 7, Clause 2 of the Constitution of the United States make an appearance. The 30-year fixed, Freddie Mac says, sits today at 6.49%. Also, and related, that bipartisan housing bill is wrapping up its 10th day, excluding Sundays, sitting on the president's desk, waiting for his signature, which he has not said he will do. If he doesn't veto it by midnight, the aforementioned Article 1, Section 7, Clause 2, says it becomes law anyway. Our theme music was composed by BJ Lederman. Marketplace's executive producer is Nancy Fargali. Joanne Griffith is the chief content officer. Neil Scarborough is the vice president and general manager. And I'm Kai Rizdahl. Have yourselves a great weekend, everybody. We will see you back here on Monday, all right? This is APM.
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3: 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It's All Things Considered. At 8 o'clock tonight, it is on point on the show tonight. It's been a hot and deadly start to the wildfire season in the western U.S. Flames have already torched almost 500,000 acres, but a new firefighting tool has given some hope. On tonight's On Point, find out how AI is being used to help detect and combat blazes. That's coming up tonight at 8 on WNYC. Right now, 82 degrees here in Lower Manhattan. We'll see temperatures in the low 70s overnight tonight. It'll be a little breezy, maybe some showers and thunderstorms as well this evening. Tomorrow, much of the same. Showers, thunderstorms possible. Highs in the mid-80s by the afternoon. Lows in the mid-60s tomorrow night. 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
3: A week-long hearing to establish whether the accused killer of conservative activist Charlie Kirk can be taken to full trial ended today. There has been dramatic testimony. I'm Sean Carlson, and this is All Things Considered on WNYC. Also coming up, scandals have always been a part of politics, but the way politicians handle them has changed.
5: Politicians want to use scandals as a badge of honor to say that they've been fighting for the people.
3: This week, Democrat Grant Plattner dropped out of the main Senate race following rape allegations. Also coming up, France beat Morocco to advance to the World Cup semifinals. That match drew crowds to Paris' streets to watch on big screens. In a country with a large Moroccan diaspora, many hearts were divided. We'll hear all about it and more. Stay with us. News headlines are next.
6: Live from NPR News in Washington, I'm Janine Herbst. A bipartisan housing affordability bill, could become law at midnight, even without President Trump's signature. He's refusing to sign it, saying it's a protest over the Senate not taking up his strict voter ID bill. NPR's Stephen Bisaha has more on what's in the housing bill.
7: And it has one main goal, making homes more affordable. This bill tries to do that by encouraging home building through a bunch of different angles, like streamlining federal regulations, making it easier for banks to invest in housing. And there's one part of the bill that Trump personally pushed for. It is this ban preventing large corporations from buying up tons of homes. Any large investor that owns at least 350 single-family homes will not be allowed to buy any more.
6: NPR's Stephen Bisaha reporting. There is still a chance that Trump could veto it tonight before the midnight deadline. Michigan Governor Gretchen Whitmer is facing growing pressure to pull her National Guard troops out of Washington, D.C. early now that the 4th of July celebrations have finished. The calls come as Minnesota is pulling its Guard members out by the end of the week amid concerns they were being used as part of President Trump's anti-crime task force. NPR's Kat Lonsdorf has more.
8: All 13 members of D.C.'s city council signed a letter asking for Whitmer to withdraw her troops. A coalition of more than two dozen civil society groups sent a similar letter earlier this week. Michigan is one of several Democratic-led states to recently send National Guard troops to D.C. under strict orders to only participate in America 250 proceedings. But local D.C. residents and activists have documented Guard from those states participating in presence patrols in neighborhoods far from the celebrations, something the thousands of troops under President Trump's ongoing task force have been doing for months. Whitmer has previously said she would pull her troops if used in such a way. Kat Lonsdorf, NPR News, Washington.
6: The Trump administration has ousted the remaining leadership at the Election Assistance Commission. This leaves the independent agency in a precarious position heading into November's midterm elections. NPR's Ashley Lopez has more.
9: The White House says it has removed the last few commissioners of the Election Assistance Commission. This is an independent agency created in the wake of the 2000 presidential election, a close race plagued by administrative errors. The agency has since helped provide election officials with resources and has collected data about how elections went. The EAC was created to have four commissioners. At the beginning of this year, one Republican member abruptly resigned, and now another is also resigning. The agency's two Democratic members, however, were removed. Ashley Lopez, NPR News.
6: In men's World Cup soccer, Spain beat Belgium today in Los Angeles 2-1 in extra time. That sends Spain to the semifinals Tuesday against France. This is NPR.
3: And you're listening on WNYC in New York. I'm Sean Carlson, 84 degrees at 7:04. Hundreds of New York City families who didn't get into the preschool programs they wanted for their three-year-old have now been offered seats closer to home. WNYC's Karen Yee reports.
10: The Mamdani administration says more than 1,700 families will be able to enroll their toddlers in programs closer to where they live. That's because the city added 700 seats to its 3K programs to meet demand. Parents have often complained of being placed in preschool classrooms in other boroughs or miles from their homes. City officials say the additional slots reduce travel times for families across Manhattan, the Bronx, and Staten Island. On Staten Island, families will travel a shorter distance by about 3 miles between their homes and their toddlers' classrooms. The improvements are part of a roughly $1 billion childcare investment by Governor Kathy Hochul to expand options for working families.
3: Police are trying to identify skeletal remains found inside a vacant East Harlem building this week. Authorities say a representative for the building's owner found the remains inside an apartment. The building is a former drug rehabilitation facility that was left abandoned and unsealed. A 311 complaint filed last year said a homeless veteran had been staying in it for at least 2 years. City records show the building has racked up 25 unresolved violations since 1994, including a citation for a crumbling facade and broken windows. Police haven't said whether the remains belong to the veteran described in the complaint or the person's age and gender. Open streets are coming back to all five boroughs over the next 2 months. The New York City Department of Transportation says it'll open 20 miles of summer streets. Outside of Manhattan, summer streets will also run later than in the previous years. Manhattan summer streets will open from 7 in the morning until 3 in the afternoon. It'll run from 9 to 5 in the other boroughs. Summer streets will start on July 25th in Long Island City and Astoria, Queens. There will also be an open street in West Brighton on Staten Island. Full details on each of this year's summer streets are available on the DOT's website. It's 82 degrees right now in lower Manhattan. Temperatures in the low 70s overnight tonight. We could see some showers and thunderstorms, some light breeze as well. Tomorrow, much of the same showers and thunderstorms, with highs reaching the mid-80s by the afternoon, lows in the mid-60s for tomorrow night. Stay with us. It's WNYC on a Friday evening. It's 7:06.
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11: 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I'm Mary Louise Kelly.
12: And I'm Scott Detrow. On Wednesday, Democrat Graham Platner ended his scandal-plagued run for a Senate seat in Maine. He released a video Wednesday night that made it clear he is leaving, but he says he is not done fighting.
13: I know that some will think it's an admission of guilt, and it most certainly is not. We're not doing it because of the allegations. We're doing it because of the structures that are being taken away from us by those in power.
12: Scandals have, of course, always been a big part of politics, but the way politicians handle them has shifted. NPR senior national political correspondent Mara Liasson and congressional correspondent Barbara Sprunt are here to discuss how and why the political scandal has changed. Hi to both of you.
14: Hi there.
8: Hi.
12: So let's start with the news of this week. Plattner dropped out after a rape allegation was made public, but he had been surrounded by other scandals basically since the beginning of his campaign. So why exit now?
15: Well, I mean, the big reason is because basically all of his allies abandoned him. And the campaign arm of the Senate Democrats said they wouldn't put any more money into the race if he stayed on the ballot. But zooming out, I think the question in light of his other controversies, and like you said, there have been many, is why didn't he drop out earlier? And the answer is that times have changed. The scandals that would have sent candidates packing in the past just don't have the same punch that they used to.
14: That's true, although despite that very Trumpian statement that Plattner, you just heard Plattner make, where it was the power structures, not his own behavior, the Plattner case proves that not all scandals are created equal. A rape allegation is clearly still beyond the pale, at least in the modern post-Clinton Democratic Party.
12: Let's talk a little bit more about the substance of what Plattner was saying there. We heard him saying he was dropping out not because of the allegations, but because of a system that he framed as built against him and his movement. What was going on there?
15: Yeah, Scott, this is literally a, you know, textbook example of how politicians respond to scandals in this era. Brandon Rodinghouse, he's a professor at the University of Houston. He studies political scandals. This is what he has to say.
5: Politicians want to use scandals as a badge of honor to say that they've been in the fight. And the reason that they've been caught in the scandal is that they've been fighting for the people, for their base. They just pivot to the base and use that as a really big shield.
15: And that's exactly what you see in the sort of like long-winded, fairly self-indulgent video announcing his exit from the race. You know, Plattner wasn't showing contrition. He was making this about these shadowy forces stopping ordinary people from winning in politics, creating this us versus them framework that I think far transcends his own campaign.
12: Plattner wasn't the only scandal that had news developments this week, Mara. He dropped out the same day a judge ordered President Trump to pay E. Jean Carroll $5.8 million. After a jury found he sexually abused and defamed her. I know that a lot of this happened a while back, but still, a development like that kind of just flew under the radar. Does that get to the question we've been thinking about in different ways for a decade now? Does Trump just go through these storylines in a different way?
14: I think he is different in degree, if not in kind. He's the candidate who famously said he could stand on Fifth Avenue and shoot someone and he wouldn't lose any voters. He also bragged about grabbing women by the genitals, and he certainly survived that. But it's also true that Republican voters are more tolerant of scandals involving personal behavior, and that could be because of Trump. But they also seem to forgive RFK Jr. and Pete Hegseth and Ken Paxton. And even though there are exceptions to this, there are Republicans who lose end their careers because of scandal, it seems like Republican voters are more tolerant than Democrats are. Yes, Bill Clinton gutted his way through a giant scandal, but for the most part, Democrats seem to have a tighter red line on this than Republicans do.
15: What's been interesting to that point, I think, Mara, is like, you know, there used to be sort of this idea in Democratic politics, and this is, I've talked to Democratic staffers and former members and strategists about this, like that there were these sort of like moral absolutism lines that they didn't want to cross. And what's interesting, I think, is that in just a short period of time, in the past decade or so, there has been a shift away from that towards this idea that Mara is talking about, which is what is the ultimate goal of politics? It's to win. And so Plattner is a great example of this coming to a head and Democrats standing by him much longer than they would have in the past, given his controversies, until they could not any longer.
12: I'm curious, what did Trump say about Plattner?
14: It's amazing that he had anything to say about Plattner. But what he said, he sounded very sympathetic on Plattner when he was asked a question about him on Air Force One this week. Let's listen to the tape.
16: It's really a question of whether or not you believe the woman. A lot of people say big falsehoods. He's in a bind.
14: So that's Trump saying it's a question of whether or not you believe the woman. Some people say big falsehoods. He sounded very sympathetic to Plattner. And what's interesting about that, instead of stepping aside and letting your opponents kind of damage themselves, he saw the Plattner scandal in very personal terms. You know, maybe the woman should not be believed.
12: both of you have mentioned the idea, and I think news events this week bore out the idea, that there are still red lines somewhere here. What do we think they look like?
15: Yeah, I think there's this distinction. You know, like the public and the parties are much more willing to overlook personal misbehavior, like infidelity, embarrassing things that the candidates may have done in the past. But criminal allegations of sexual assault, of rape, are shaping up to be this kind of red line. I mean, and we've seen that bear out over the course of this year alone. Congressman Eric Swalwell, a Democrat, Tony Gonzalez, a Republican, they both resigned earlier this year after sexual misconduct allegations.
14: Yeah, and it just makes voters more cynical about politics and politicians, and they already were pretty cynical to begin with.
12: A lot of this comes back to hyperpartisanship, which has been the story of the decade. But what other factors do you think are at play?
15: I think part of this is this fragmented media landscape that we're in. You know, people get the news and the perspective that they like, quite possibly at the expense of nothing else. The news comes really hard and fast. Scandals blow over much quicker than they used to. And I think that there are probably a good number of folks who, you know, stepped away from public service or resigned after embarrassing details about their personal life, who are now thinking like, man, if this happened today, I probably could have written it out.
12: That is NPR congressional correspondent Barbara Sprunt, as well as senior national political correspondent Mara Liasson. Thanks to you both.
15: Thank you.
14: You're welcome.

0: There's more All Things Considered coming your way. Patriotic art and music is taking center stage this year under the Trump administration as funding shifts away from DEI. For some organizations like the Reagan Presidential Library, this is their wheelhouse. We're going to hear all about it coming up.
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0: And right now, it's All Things Considered. At 8 o'clock tonight, it is On Point. At 9 o'clock this evening on the media on the show tonight, ABC has enlisted the help of its audience to defend The View and Jimmy Kimmel against attacks from the Federal Communications Commission. On this week's On the Media, hear about the MAGA movement trying to shift television to the right. Plus, the legal theory that the FCC is using to put pressure on the networks. On the media starts tonight at 9 here on WNYC. Temperatures right now in New York City, 82 degrees. A few clouds here and there. We could see some rain tonight. Temperatures in the low 70s this evening. For tomorrow here in our area, we are looking at a high around 85 degrees in the afternoon. There's some storms possible, particularly in the afternoon leading into the evening. Both showers and thunderstorms could be heavy at times too. Lows tomorrow night in the mid to upper 60s. Sunday's looking pretty good. Should be sunny that day. Highs in the low to mid 80s by the afternoon. Happy Friday. We hope you stay with us. It's All Things Considered on WNYC at 720.

0: It's WNYC. Coming up on All Things Considered, 31 states have reported outbreaks of the intestinal illness cyclosporiosis, with dozens hospitalized. Prior outbreaks were linked to fresh produce.
1: A lot of times it's going to come from the water that's being used in irrigation of those crops. And so, you know, it's not an easy thing to get rid of.
0: More on how to treat and prevent the illness. That's coming up in just a few minutes. News headlines are next. 82 degrees right now. We're going to see lows in the low 70s tonight. Some showers and thunderstorms are possible. Tomorrow, hot, high around 85 with more rain possible. It's 7:30.
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6: Live from NPR News in Culver City, California, I'm Duane Brown. In Mississippi, questions continue to swirl around the death of a teenager who went out on a boat last weekend with friends off the remote Horn Island. But Nolan Wells' remains were found in the water a couple of days later. His friend said he stayed behind when the boat took on water. From Mississippi Public Broadcasting, Elise Gregg has more.
7: At a press conference in New York City today, Wells' parents, their attorney, Benjamin Crump, and Reverend Al Sharpton say they're still asking for any information, photos, videos, or statements, to get insight into what happened during their son's July 4th trip to Mississippi's Barrier Islands. State and independent autopsy results are still pending. Sharpton announced he'll officiate Wells' funeral, with details still being finalized.
6: Elise Gregg reporting. The family attorney says Wells' friends took his cell phone when they left the boat. The family also says video appears to show a struggle. The Trump administration, or rather education department, is trying to reassure disability advocates about plans to move the agency's special education office or offices elsewhere. NPR's Janaki Mehta has the story.
8: For months, the disability community has been on edge about the Special Education Office moving to the Department of Health and Human Services. According to a recording of the call obtained by NPR, Kelly Rogers, who oversees that office, said the staff with expertise in special education will move to HHS, but that she would continue to oversee them from her perch at the Education Department. She promised that federal funds and oversight of special education laws would not be disrupted by the changes. Several advocates told NPR they left the call more concerned about how this move would improve the lives of students and educators. They worry the changes will make it more confusing for students, state leaders, and families to know where to turn if the rights of students with disabilities are not being met in schools.
6: This is NPR.
0: And it's on WNYC in New York. I'm Sean Carlson. 82 degrees, 732. An NYPD inspector has pleaded not guilty to attempted rape and other charges. Prosecutors say the inspector, Jeremy Shublin, sexually assaulted a female subordinate in his office in January 2025. They say he also discouraged her from reporting the incident. The NYPD says it has zero tolerance for misconduct and suspended the inspector without pay. Shublin served as the commanding officer of the 46th precinct until December. The inspector's defense attorney says his client's accuser has ulterior motives for her allegations. School integration activists say it's Groundhog Day when it comes to the latest stats on students admitted to New York City's specialized high schools. Once again, only a small number of Black and Latino students were admitted to the most elite public schools, where admissions are determined by a controversial standardized test. At Stuyvesant, only 3 Black students and 21 Latino students made the cut out of more than 700 freshman seats. Mayor Mamdani has been critical of the school's admissions process, but says he has no plans to change it. Proponents of the test call it an objective measure of student ability. Utica Avenue is Brooklyn's busiest bus corridor. The B46 bus route runs along the street from Crown Heights to Kings Plaza at a sluggish speed of 6.9 miles per hour. But it could become one of the city's speediest for buses under a new plan released by the MTA and Mayor Mamdani last week. The redesigned route could have buses running down the middle of the street to avoid vehicles that might block the way. But Wayne Townsend, a retired MTA bus driver, is skeptical the redesign would keep drivers out of the way.
9: You got to have people out here to enforce all those rules, whether it be traffic, police department, or whatever. But when they leave, they're going to go back to their old ways.
0: The city doesn't have a timeline for making the changes to Utica. Officials say they'll study bus improvements along the MTA, alongside the MTA. Look at our weather forecast here. 82 degrees right now. We're going to see lows in the low 70s overnight tonight. We could see some showers and thunderstorms as well. For tomorrow in our area, much of the same. Highs in the mid-80s by the afternoon. Showers, thunderstorms are possible. The storms could be pretty heavy at times, too. Some heavy rain and gusty winds. Tomorrow night, more showers, thunderstorms possible with lows in the mid-60s. Sunday's looking great. Should be sunny through the day on Sunday. High hitting about 85 in the afternoon with mostly clear skies on Sunday night. Lows in the upper 60s. Looking ahead to Monday, it's going to start a really nice week. Sunny skies that day. Highs in the upper 80s with clear skies Monday night. Low of about 70. It'll be sunny and even hotter by Tuesday. We could see highs in the low 90s with lows in the upper 70s on a Tuesday night. Right now, again, 82 degrees. Still partly sunny out there. 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
11: It's All Things Considered from NPR News. I'm Mary Louise Kelly.
12: And I'm Scott Detrow. The Centers for Disease Control and Prevention say multiple states have reported an increase in cases of cyclosporiasis. This is an intestinal illness caused by a microscopic parasite known as cyclospora. It can cause very severe, very unfortunate symptoms that no one wants, like major diarrhea. There are now cases reported in 31 states, and dozens of people have been hospitalized. The source of the outbreak is not yet known. NPR's Allison Aubrey joins us now to discuss the latest. Allison, can you bring us up to speed?
13: Yeah, hi there, Scott. So the outbreak seems to be hitting Ohio and Michigan the hardest. It's not uncommon to see cases of cyclospora in the summer, but Michigan typically identifies only about, say, 50 cases a year. As of now, the state has more than 1,500 cases. Around the country, the CDC says case counts are likely higher than the current data show, and they're still confirming more cases. There have been no deaths. This is typically not a fatal disease, but 86 people have been hospitalized. Now, people can become infected by consuming food or water that contains the parasite, and the CDC is actively investigating to try to identify the source. Prior outbreaks have been linked to fresh produce, including raspberries, leafy greens, herbs, but determining a likely source could take weeks or even longer.
12: 86 people you mentioned have been hospitalized. This can get serious pretty quickly. What is the treatment?
13: Yeah, so when someone is diagnosed after a stool test, doctors typically prescribe antibiotics. And if they're in the hospital, they may get IV fluids if they have severe dehydration. I spoke to Dr. Rebecca Shine. She's an infectious disease doctor at Michigan State. She explains a cyclospora infection can last a very long time, up to 6 weeks.
14: So that's why treatment is generally recommended for everybody. However, if you're healthy and have a normal immune system, the infection will go away on its own. So if you're already feeling better, you don't absolutely need to get treated.
13: She says if you have a compromised immune system or take a medication that can suppress your immune system, it's basically best to get treated with the antibiotic.
12: Are there steps people could take to protect themselves from being infected in the first place?
13: Sure. So food safety experts say heating food to 158 degrees is the most effective way to kill cyclospora parasites. Now, another option is to try to rinse produce under warm water. I spoke to Martin Bucknavage. He's a food safety expert, formerly with Penn State. He says this can be tough with fresh produce.
1: When we look at cyclospora, a lot of times it's going to come from the water that's being used, oftentimes in irrigation of those crops. The crops that we're looking at, whether it's basil or it's raspberries, are very gentle handling. And so, you know, it's not an easy thing to get rid of.
13: So not easy to rinse off, and that's a challenge.
12: And I have to imagine understanding what the source is would help so much on this front. You said the CDC is actively investigating. How exactly do officials track that down, and why does it take so long?
13: Yeah, well, investigators begin by interviewing people to see what they've eaten and then conduct traceback to try to identify common sources. Now, this is tricky because the time between becoming infected and becoming sick can range from 2 days to 2 weeks or more, and people may not remember exactly what they ate. So investigators are trying to narrow in on foods that everyone who is sick has eaten. So it's challenging.
12: NPR's Allison Aubrey, thank you so much.
13: Thank you, Scott.
11: France beat Morocco yesterday 2-0 to advance to the semifinals of the World Cup. The match drew crowds to the streets of Paris to watch on big screens in the summer heat. In a country with a large Moroccan diaspora, many hearts were divided. NPR's Eleanor Beardsley brings us this postcard.
15: Along Paris's Grand Boulevard, a string of bars and cafes put up giant screens for the game. At one, a sea of red T-shirts and Moroccan flags. 32-year-old Brahim Essaba explains. Our parents were born in Morocco. We are children of immigrants, so we are supporting the country of our ancestors, he says. But we're also for France. It's our country, too. The tension mounts as France star Kylian Mbappe takes a penalty kick. Morocco fans explode in joy as it's blocked. We have the best goalkeeper in the world. We blocked France, screams Nabil Ben Saoud.
16: On supporte Mbappé, c'est les immigrés qui jouent aussi.
15: But we support Mbappe too, he says. He's from an immigrant background. It's a whole culture of mixing. France is a multicultural country. These French-Morocco supporters say they are instilled with two cultures because they grow up going on summer vacation to Morocco every year to visit family.
17: So France-Morocco is very much a match with many dimensions, extremely emotional.
15: And not just for the fans, says Simon Cooper, author of World Cup Fever. Take Morocco defender Issa Diop, who, like several Morocco team players, was born and grew up in France. Never chosen for the French team, Diop, who is 29, decided to play for his mother's native country.
17: And of course, what happens, he gets to the quarterfinal and he's playing against the team he wanted to play for and always supported, France. And he's playing against his partner from the youth teams, Kylian Mbappe.
15: Tragically, says Cooper, in last night's game, Diop froze instead of attacking Mbappe as the star forward scored France's first goal, which sounded like this in the streets of Paris. There are nearly 100 World Cup players born in France, more than any other country, but only about a quarter play for the French team. Most play for the teams of their parents' home countries from across Africa. 27-year-old fan Bassin Majoub is of Tunisian origin, but he's rooting for Morocco because he says North African countries from the region known as the Maghreb stick together. France has a colonial history with countries of the Maghreb, he says, so there's a rivalry, but it's a healthy one. Soccer is about bringing people together to have fun. 6 minutes after Mbappe's goal, Ousmane Dembele scores again for France. Chants of Allez les Bleus, go Blues, rise in the night air.
18: Allez les Bleus!
15: 18-year-old Anas Farouchi changes his red Morocco t-shirt to a blue France jersey. We are Moroccan and French, he says. We're supporting both teams, so we'll be happy at the end of the evening, whatever happens. He says the fact that the Atlas Lions played France in the World Cup shows how far the Moroccan team has come. As the game wraps up around midnight, the crowd sings the Marseillaise. Les Bleus will advance now to the semifinals. Farouchi says for that match, everyone will be dressed in blue. Eleanor Beardsley, NPR News, Paris.

0: It's WNYC. There's more All Things Considered coming your way in just a moment. It's Friday. That means it's time to break down some of the latest new music out there with the host of WNYC's New Sounds, John Schaefer. That's coming up in just a moment.
1: I felt these thready little legs on the bottom of my foot.
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Right now here in Lower Manhattan, temperatures are in the low 80s. They're going to fall to the low 70s overnight tonight. For tomorrow, high around 85 in the afternoon. There's a chance of some showers and thunderstorms. We'll see lows tomorrow night in a nice, very nice cool range, probably somewhere around 65 degrees. Rain is possible tomorrow, but it should be sunny by Sunday with highs again in the low to mid 80s. It's WNYC. You made it to Friday. Hopefully you have some good plans this weekend. It's just about 7:50.

0: It's All Things Considered on WNYC. I'm Sean Carlson. This week's new music releases included some apocalyptic folk from North Carolina, some Mexican folk music with a New York accent, and a decade-old song from one of the pioneers of sampling. Here with a look at the week in music is John Schaefer, host of WNYC's New Sounds. Hi, John.
1: Hey, Sean.
0: So DJ Shadow released his debut album, introducing way back in 1996, an album that was made entirely out of samples. Now, 2026 is shaping up to be a busy year for him. Tell us about that.
1: Well, for one thing, it is the 30th anniversary of Introducing. So he'll be doing a big 30th anniversary edition of that record. It's also the 10th anniversary of his album, The Mountain Will Fall. So there'll be a deluxe version of that as well, which brings us to the single that he released today. It's a song that he did with Ice Cube back in 2016 for a video game called Mafia 3, but it was never been available until now. And, you know, Ice Cube is in full-on 1980s gangster rap mode here. He has, you know, his politics have kind of alienated a big part of his fan base, but DJ Shadow clearly thinks enough of the song that he felt like it needed to be introduced today. Go on.

0: Nobody Wants to Die is the name of the song from DJ Shadow and Ice Cube, and featuring a great old sample from the late 50s folk group Glen Yarborough and the Limelighters. Everybody wants to go to heaven, but nobody wants to die.
1: All right, well, speaking of heaven, up next, the North Carolina band called Jesus Is the Path to Heaven refers to their music as apocalyptic folk. What's that about?
0: Well, there is a very dark gothic tinge to this band's music. Jesus Is the Path to Heaven is a trio led by Jordan Hoban, and their new album, their debut, is called Power. And Hoban uses the language of the Bible, the language of Christianity, in a way that really plays up the violence. So baptism as a kind of drowning experience. There is blood everywhere on this record. Yeah. The song we'll hear is the lead-off track called The Lord Had Bled a Line, which has a very long instrumental prelude, and then eventually Jordan Hoban appears with all of his gothic imagery.

0: It's a really astonishing debut from this North Carolina band called Jesus is the Path to Heaven. The album's called Power, and that track is The Lord Had Bled a Line.
1: Finally, John, another debut album brings us Mexican music with a New York accent. Who's the band and what kind of music do they make?
0: Yeah, well, this debut is a little lighter than Jesus is the Path to Heaven. Yeah. It's from a band called Guachinangos, and they are based here in New York, although their leader, Juan Carlos Marin, is from Veracruz, the state in Mexico that has a very distinctive kind of folk music known as Son Jarocho. So what Guachinangos does is they blend that Son Jarocho sound with the sounds of Colombia, big Colombian community here in New York, and with electric guitar that kind of looks to maybe surf guitar music or the early 70s Latin American psychedelia of places like Peru and Colombia. So it's Mexican music, it's Latin music, but it has a definite New York accent.

0: The band is called Guachinangos, and their album, their debut, is called Guachinangos Volume 1, and it includes that catchy Colombian-inflected tune called Café Café.
1: John Schaefer is the host of WNYC's New Sounds and Soundcheck, heard Saturday nights at 8. You can find his full roundup of the week in music at newsounds.org.

0: 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She says summer squash season offers much more than zucchini.
1: Definitely be on the lookout for patty pan squash. These are circular summer squash. They have this scalloped edge. They almost look like little mini UFOs. They're super cute. You can use them any way you would use summer squash, but the fun thing is really the shape. Find the really mini ones, roast them whole, put them in a salad or a rice bowl. Another fun variety is called the Zephyr squash. This is a beautiful sort of crookneck squash. It has a really light buttery yellow color, and then the base of it is this light green color. All squash starts out as a squash blossom that gets pollinated and then it will grow into a squash. However, many farmers will harvest the squash blossoms. They're these vibrant orange blooms. They're so beautiful. You know, the most popular way to prepare the squash blossoms is by stuffing and frying them. It's such a fun summer treat. It's a little bit of an undertaking in the kitchen, but highly recommend at least doing it once every summer. Summer squash is one of my number one summer comfort foods. If ever I just need like a cozy summer meal, I'm making summer squash.
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1: 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Q airs at 10. Looking ahead to the New Yorker Radio Hour tomorrow, David Remnick speaks with Atul Gawande, who used to work for USAID, about how an estimated 700,000 people have died from the cutting of food aid by Doge and Elon Musk. That's coming up at 10 o'clock tomorrow right here on WNYC. 81 degrees right now in lower Manhattan. We're going to see a low of about 72 tonight. We could see some showers and thunderstorms. Could be heavy at times. A little windy, too. We could see some heavy rains with that as well. For tomorrow, much of the same. It's going to be warm. High of about 85 in the afternoon. Showers and thunderstorms, too. Could be pretty heavy at times. Lows around 72 again tomorrow night. Sunday's looking good, though. Should be sunny with highs, again, in the mid-80s. Happy Friday. It's WNYC. We're coming up on 8 p.m.
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3: The Babylon Fire in southeastern Utah has grown to more than 101,000 acres, making it the largest wildfire in the country.
4: This wildfire season has already burned roughly 500,000 acres across the U.S.
5: It started out 25 miles from us, and now we're 6 miles. Last night, people could see the halo of the fire on the backside of the mountain. You could see the orange glow.
4: Now, firefighters have a new tool to detect blazes early. It's AI, and sometimes it's faster than humans.
6: Fire starting in the middle of the night. No one called 911. We put it out, and we still never received one 911 call. So who knows how big that fire would have gotten?
7: The use of AI in wildfire spans the full wildfire management cycle. Prevention and mitigation and reducing the damage that wildfires cause and managing ecosystems to suppression or putting out fires to also recovery and helping communities rebuild.
4: I'm Meghna Chakrabarty. That's Today on Point. Stay with us.
8: BBC News with Sue Montgomery. The Nigerian presidency says the security forces have rescued more than 25 school children and several teachers abducted by gunmen in Oyo State in May. The president's spokesman shared images online of some of the pupils who were taken from three schools.